0: Chicago. This is Wait, Wait, Don't Tell Me, the NPR News Quiz. I'm legendary anchorman Bill Curtis. Well, where are we?
1: Yeah.
0: And here's your host at the Studebaker Theater at the Fine Arts Building in Chicago, Illinois, Peter Sagal.
2: Thank you, Bill. Thank you, everybody. We got a great show for you today. Later on, we're going to be talking to the fabulous singer-songwriter Brandi Carlile. But first, back in 2014, when our original judge and scorekeeper, Carl Castle, retired, someone suggested that we should ask Bill Curtis to succeed him. And I said, are you nuts? Why would Bill Curtis, groundbreaking journalist and giant of broadcasting, squander his hard-earned reputation doing our silly little show every week? Well, today, either Bill is stepping down after being the hilarious basso profundo soul of our show for 12 wonderful years, or he finally came to his senses. So if you want to be one of the last people to benefit from his wisdom and or his mistake, give us a call. The number is 1-888-WAIT-WAIT. That's 1-888-924-8924. Now it's time to welcome our first listener contestant. Hi, you're on Wait, Wait, Don't Tell Me.
3: Hi, this is Tiffany Washburn. I'm calling from Dayton, Ohio.
2: Hey, Dayton is a beautiful place. I think we're going there later on. What do you do there?
3: I am a mom of two, and in my free time, I'm a can-can dancer with Madame Gigi's.
2: Hold on, wait a minute. Oh, another one.
3: There's so many.
2: I got to talk to our screeners. Too many can-can. Wait a minute, you're a can-can dancer like the Moulin Rouge can-can? You come
3: kicking it. Exactly like that.
2: Wow. Is there a lot of call for can-can dancers these days in today's economy?
3: A surprising amount of demand, yeah. When you're in town, you should stop by practice with
2: us. Oh, yes. I'm making a note here. Absolutely. Tiffany, welcome to the show. Let me introduce you to our panel this week. First up, a comedian who you can see in Chattanooga, Tennessee on June 24th at the Comedy Catch with the show The Muslims Are Coming with equally threatening friends. It's Nagin Farsad. Next, it's the host of the daily podcast TBTL and the public radio variety show Live Wire, which will be live at the Research Center for the Arts in Beaverton, Oregon on May 29th. It's Luke Burbank.
4: Hey there, Tiffany.
3: Hey, Luke.
2: And you can see her June 26th in Atlanta, Georgia at the Buckhead Theater and hear her on her podcast, Nobody Listens to Paula Poundstone. It's Paula Poundstone.
5: Hey.
3: Hey, Paula.
5: Hey, Tiffany.
2: Tiffany, welcome to the show. You're going to play Who's Bill this time. Bill Curtis is going to read you three quotations from this week's news. If you can correctly identify or explain just two of them, you will win our prize. Any voice from our show you might choose for your voicemail. Are you ready to go?
3: I'm ready.
2: All right. Your first quote is from an NPR news story this week.
0: Interest is surging in the tiny bulbous legumes.
2: That was NPR's annoying way of saying that as food prices go up, more and more people are eating what?
3: Is it chickpeas?
2: It is chickpeas and other beans. That's the answer we were looking for.
4: Oh, the magical fruit.
2: Yes. Economists right now are pointing to a somewhat troubling indicator. Americans are buying lots and lots of beans. I was worried when I saw the New York Times say, 7 delicious meals you can cook over a trash can fire.
5: I love that this is an economic indicator. I mean, we've been, like, focusing on the price of gas so much.
2: Yes, yes.
5: We should have been focusing on the gas that comes out of our butts. Yes.
2: Exactly.
5: More.
2: When you think about it,
5: yeah.
2: I guess it won't work scientifically, but you could think one surplus would solve the other shortage, right?
4: Yeah.
2: We're not just buying more beans. We're really into them. This is true. There are bean influencers online.
4: Mm-hmm.
2: And real bean fans call themselves, again, I'm sorry to say this is true, Leguminati.
4: They run everything.
2: They really do. I've heard that.
4: It goes all the way to the top.
2: Right, right. This is happening, of course, as beef prices are reaching record highs, as are smugness levels among vegans.
4: And vegetarians.
2: Yes, true, true, true, true.
4: I have to say, like, I know that this is sort of NPR framing this, the fact that people can't afford maybe to eat the kind of protein that they would like, which would be more like meat-based, sure, chicken-based. But as a person who is, generally speaking, mostly vegetarian, I'm appreciating some people coming over to our slightly gassy side of the fence on this.
2: Right.
4: I was on Interstate 5 over in the Pacific Northwest where I live, and one of those big trucks that's got all the chickens in it, like, yeah, bombing down the highway, and I looked at it and a chicken looked into my soul.
2: Really?
4: And I have never been the same again.
2: Yeah.
4: So,
2: but it was like, save me.
4: I mean, it was. Yeah. It was. Oh. Saying, you know, let's give the beans a try, everybody. Yeah. Just leave the windows open at night.
2: Yeah, exactly. Here is your next quote.
0: The Golden Girls template endures.
2: That was the New York Times talking about how the latest trend in TV is shows about whom?
3: The older segment of the population?
2: Yes, the older segment of the population, yes. Seniors, old people, geezers, yes. More and more TV shows are both featuring and are designed for older people, from the Matlock reboot to this new Netflix show, The Burrows, and other shows that will be on way too loud when you go home to visit your parents. It's true, there are a growing number of TV shows are featuring older characters like Only Murders in the Building, or Shrinking, or 75 Years Young Sheldon.
0: Why am I leaving now?
2: That's true. This is your moment, Bill.
4: I didn't love the fact that in this New York Times piece, the photographs of some of the actors were, I would say, roughly my age.
2: Yeah, terrifying, isn't it?
4: Like, Alfred Molina is not that much older than I am. Like,
2: and if yet, this is he's playing a senior citizen.
4: Yeah, so, like, this is their idea of, like, letting, you know... I wasn't ready to be part of that population so quickly, but I guess I'm here.
2: In fact, this is interesting. The Burrows on Netflix, this new show that sort of inspired this article, it's set in an old age home, and it's made by the people who made Stranger Things. In fact... Stranger Things dragged on so long, they were just able to cast the original kids from the show as senior citizens. It just segued into that.
1: Have you heard about the? They have a new one of those reality shows, Cops, but it's older cops, and the criminals just get away.
2: And they're going, I gotta sit. I just, let's go, I'm schwitzing, just run. And I'm telling you, right, if you're younger, you want older people to watch shows about older people, just to avoid that awkward moment when your uncle tells you he's all caught up in Euphoria.
1: Wait, what is Euphoria?
4: That's the right answer, Paula.
2: That's the right answer.
4: That is the
2: very
4: right answer.
2: Good. You represented your demographic well. Tiffany.
3: Yes.
2: Here is your last quote.
0: Boo! Boo!
2: That was graduating classes around the country reacting to all these commencement speakers who chose to talk about what new technology?
3: AI.
2: Yes, AI. It is commencement season. And speaker after speaker are bringing up AI and getting booed by the graduates. Yes, AI is not for graduation speeches. It's for writing the papers that help you graduate.
4: Yes.
1: Did the Secretary of Education, what's her name again?
2: That would
5: Linda
2: be
5: McMahon?
2: Linda McMahon.
1: Yeah. Did she do any graduation speeches and talk about A1?
2: Which she famously did, reading a speech, reading from notes in Congress. She talked about the potential of A1.
4: It. Yes.
2: Yeah.
4: But that was at the Western Oklahoma School of Ribeyes.
2: Exactly.
4: So it was honestly relevant to the graduates.
2: So I want to ask any of you, assuming you all graduated college, if so, do you remember your commencement speech or the commencement speech that was given?
1: Nope.
2: Nope?
1: No. My son graduated from high school in a very small program. He graduated in a class of one.
2: Really?
1: Yeah. They had to cut pomp and circumstance short.
2: Yeah. Must have been great. You didn't have to wait for his name to come around when they were accepting
1: the
2: diploma.
1: No, exactly.
2: Yeah,
1: da, da, da. Okay.
2: Bill, how did Tiffany do on our quiz?
0: Tiffany was crystal clear with a perfect score.
2: Congratulations, yay! Tiffany. Right now, panel, it is time for you to answer some questions about this week's news. Paula.
1: Yeah.
2: I know you enjoy movies.
1: I do.
2: When you're at the movies, and you have to use the bathroom, it's stressful because you don't want to miss any of the movie.
1: Right.
2: But now a movie theater in Switzerland has found an elegant solution. What is it?
1: They have a guy that sits beside you when you come back and whispers what happened while you were gone.
2: No.
1: They have a guy that stands in the doorway just outside your stall and tells you what's happening on the screen while you're gone.
5: At a normal volume.
2: All right. If he's in the bathroom with you,
1: yeah,
2: how would he be able to watch the movie?
1: Okay. They have a guy that stands just outside the actual bathroom, holds the door open so they can see what's happening on the screen, and shouts to you towards the stall where you're sitting.
2: These are all wonderful ideas. But
1: if somebody steals this, I'm going to be so pissed.
6: Literally.
2: They're literally. But they came up with another solution.
1: Ooh, boy, you got any hints for me?
2: I mean, presumably you could sit there and watch the movie the whole time. But
1: oh, my God. Yeah. The film shows in the bathroom?
2: Yes.
1: Oh, that's awful.
2: There are TV monitors in the floor.
6: Smart.
2: In front of every toilet so you can watch the movie while you're using the toilet and not miss anything.
1: Wow. Yeah.
5: I remember when I watched Oppenheimer, yeah. I needed a break because
2: sure.
5: I thought it was too intense.
2: Yeah.
5: And it would have been horrible if, like, I went to go take a break in the bathroom.
2: And it was still there.
1: Yeah. And it followed you to your car.
5: Right.
1: Yeah. Everywhere you go, Oppenheimer is playing. Yeah. No, when that's abusive. That's not a good relationship with Oppenheimer. Not.
6: Yeah. When I walk into the bathroom, I say, I have become deaf. Either of
2: Coming up, what if our Bluff the Listener game was actually called Blurf the Listener? Call 1-888-WAIT-WAIT-TO-PLAY. We'll be back in a minute with more of Wait, Wait, Don't Tell Me from NPR.
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0: 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From NPR and WBEZ Chicago, this is Wait, Wait, Don't Tell Me, the NPR News Quiz. I'm Bill Curtis. We are playing this week with Paula Poundstone, Nagin Farsad, and Luke Burbank. And here again is your host at the Studebaker Theater in Chicago, Illinois, Peter Sagal.
2: Thank you, Bill. Thank you so much. Right now, it is time for the Wait, Wait, Don't Tell Me Bluff, the Listener game. Call 1-888-WAIT-WAIT if you would like to play our games on the air. Hi, you're on Wait, Wait, Don't Tell Me.
13: Hi, this is Rhonda Graff calling from McCook, Nebraska.
2: McCook, Nebraska. Where is that exactly?
13: We are smack dab between Denver and Omaha and home to Senator George Norris.
2: Oh, Senator George Norris?
13: Yeah, you got to go back a ways to, you know, electricity.
2: Oh, I'm sorry.
13: And now we're to broadband. So yeah,
2: the Senator George Norris. Now I know. Yes.
13: Yeah.
2: Well, Rhonda, welcome to the show. You're going to play the game in which you have to tell truth from fiction. Bill, what's Rhonda's topic?
0: Just one letter.
2: One letter can make a big difference. Consider the priest who told the congregation that all singers go to hell. This week, we heard a story of something off just by one letter, and the consequences were remarkable. Our panelists are going to tell you about it. Pick the one who's telling the truth, and you'll win our prize, the wait waiter of your choice on your voicemail. You ready to play?
13: I am.
2: First, let's hear from Nagin Farsad.
14: Dr. Mariano Cohen is a well-respected urologist in Argentina who was invited to speak on a local radio station. He was probably flattered that his vast knowledge of urology was going to be useful on a more public-facing scale. It's about time that the study of the testes, prostate, vas deferens, and yes, the seminal vesicles be taken as a serious matter of public health and not as an uncomfortable joke made by dirtbag comedians on silly quiz shows. But when the urologist went live on the airwaves, the first question he got was, where did he study to become a ufologist, as in someone who studies UFOs? Quote, I'm a urologist, not a ufologist, he said, as all the genitals he studied metaphorically shrank. In the end, urologists are still the one doctor no one wants to see, but they're a pretty decent stand-in when it comes to explaining inexplicable orbs with strange behaviors.
2: Urologist invited onto a radio show because they thought he was a ufologist. Your next alphabet account comes from Luke Burbank.
15: According to a story this week in The Hill, about 6 months ago, Ben Forstag was at his desk as regional director of the FBA, the Farmington Bratwurst Association, a Michigan-based lobbying group representing the cased meats industry, when he got an email from Cash Patel ordering him to look into a series of bank robberies in the area. Why, though, would the FBI director reach out to him? Well, thanks to a typo on his LinkedIn page, his name came up when Director Patel Googled Michigan Regional Director of the FBI. Patel was actually emailing a guy whose real expertise was, how spicy is too spicy when we're talking kielbasa? The even more amazing part, Forstag nabbed the suspect. With no legal authorization, he staked out the one bank in town that hadn't been robbed yet, and sure enough, he caught the bandit when he showed up. Something he said he saw in a Matt Damon movie.
2: Someone listening. His job is with the FBI instead of the FBA. Ends up catching a criminal. Your last story of someone playing loose with the letters comes from Paula Poundstone.
1: Tech. Who Wired magazine has put in the top slot of their Who to Watch in Tech list, recently held their Spring Fling employee recognition luncheon at the Southport Hyatt in Boston. The round tables were festooned with bouquets of flowers. The event featured an improv teacher who led the attendees in some hilarious group storytelling, but there was something missing, the lunch. In fact, the crowd grew a little restless, digging through their bags for power bars and candy by the last speaker, who shook his head slowly and moaned in response to each disturbance during his somewhat out-of-place testimonial about the challenges of his life as a very tall man, his struggles with depression, and the difficulties of finding work as a butler in the current economic climate. Of course, CEO Watson threatened never again to use Let's Have an Affair, her go-to party planners, until they showed her a copy of the email asking for the event to include Lurch. Lurch was the butler from the Addams Family.
2: So, one of these single-letter typos made it into the news this week. Was it from Nagin Farsad, a urologist who got invited to talk about ETs and UFOs? From Luke Burbank, somebody who was a regional director for the FBA, being mistaken for someone from the FBI? Or was it from Paula Poundstone, a corporate event that went awry because they ended up with this visit from Lurch, the butler from the Addams Family, rather than a delicious lunch.
13: Well, I love the Lurch idea, and I believe the FAI, I'm going with number one.
2: You're going to go with Nagin's story of the urologist mistaken for a ufologist. Well, to bring you the correct answer, we spoke to someone familiar with the real story.
16: You log on to a call to think you're going to be asked about your medical expertise, and then someone's like, do you believe in aliens? And you're like, how is this relevant?
2: Yeah. How is it relevant? That was Dr. Rena Malik, a urologist, explaining the mix-up in this week's news. Congratulations, Rhonda, you got it right.
13: Thank you.
2: Thank you. And now the game where people who have won a lot try to win one more thing. It's called Not My Job. Brandi Carlile says that from an early age, she knew she was going to make it as a musician. And she was right. She has won 11 Grammy Awards and 2 Emmys. She has an Oscar nomination for a song she wrote for her childhood idol, Elton John. Her new album is called Returning to Myself, and she joins us now. Brandi Carlile, welcome to Wait, Wait, Don't Tell Me.
17: Hello, everyone.
2: Let's start with this Elton John thing. I was reading your memoir, or rather listening to you read it, which was pretty great, and you write that you were such an Elton John fan as a pretty young girl, you actually dressed like him in a singing competition?
17: Oh, yeah, many singing competitions, and also Halloween, and I went to school with the homemade Elton John jewelry. I mean, I was a massive Elton John fan as a teenager.
2: Right. So, and how much did you stand out amongst your peers? Being, you know, when they'd come in doing whatever they were doing.
15: In Maple Valley.
2: Yeah, Washington. This is rural Washington, right? Your mother got you this white suit that she bedazzled and you had big fake glasses. What did they think of you?
17: Well, it was 1995, so it wasn't exactly the height of teen pop idol fame that Elton John experienced in the 70s. So it was like they were all discovering Elton John through me until The Lion King, and then they all understood my obsession.
2: Really? And they all realized you were a prophet before your time. So later on, you not only met Elton John, but collaborated with him and became very close friends. How early in your relationship did you tell him about this?
17: Like, immediately, I got right in.
2: Really? Hello, my name is Brent.
17: About that kind of thing. You just have to get it right out in the open, you know? And I think when you're Elton John, you can't decide to choose friends based on who's a fan and knows your music. It's like he'd have no friends at all if he didn't allow.
2: Granted, if you're an international superstar of that duration, yes, everybody's going to be your fan. Not everybody is going to dress up as you as a 12-year-old girl.
17: Tomato.
2: One of the interesting things about you is you meet Elton John, you become close friends. You meet Joni Mitchell, you become collaborators.
1: Hi, Brandi.
15: Yeah.
2: Have you ever felt shy about reaching up to any of your idols?
17: No, I'm not very shy at all. In fact, I'm married to a British woman, and she's in constant state of cringe because I will walk straight up to new people or people I admire, and I will just get right in there with a hug, and I have no, life is too short to not be friends and to get close with people you respect.
2: I hear you. Have you ever been rebuffed?
17: Yes.
2: Oh.
17: All the time.
2: All the time, really?
17: No.
2: Can you dish on somebody who wasn't nice to you?
17: No, I can't get specifics, but I will say that I've had moments, even with my closest friends, where they've been like, oh, piss off, Brandi.
1: I didn't recognize you right away.
2: I was fascinated to hear the details of your background. You grew up, as I said, in rural Washington State. You've written and talked about how poor your family was growing up. In fact, unless I got this wrong, sometimes the family would eat only if your father shot an elk or deer from your window?
17: I mean, I wouldn't say that we would only eat if we shot an elk or deer, but there were definitely a few elk and deer shot from the window. And
2: from the window part. I mean, when you're just sitting around the house and somebody says,
15: it's a reverse drive-thru.
2: Yeah, kind of.
17: Somebody, I don't understand why we can take the screen off.
2: Yeah, true. It's like, well, somebody says, so what's for dinner? And your dad says, well, let's find out. And he goes to the window. You also write about how your father more or less treated you just the same as he treated your brother, who was very close in age. None of that girly stuff for you. In fact, and I loved this story, he drove you to go have a fight with a bully?
17: Yeah, he did. He drove me to go have a, you know, you don't miss, it was in the 80s, you don't miss your fist fight appointments if you make them.
2: Right, so I'm just, again, just, I mean, I guess plaudits to you for having the courage, plaudits to your father for supporting you in your goals, but I'm just curious as to how that went down. Like, you see your dad and you say, Dad, there's this kid who's been bothering me and I challenged him to a fight and we agreed to meet down by the lake at 2:00. Can you give me a ride? Is that what
17: happened? That's exactly what happened.
2: Really?
17: That's exactly what happened.
2: And your father said, okay.
17: Yeah, and he drove me to the lake, and he dropped me off, and then he left. Left.
2: Wait a minute, he drives you to have a fight with a boy. Wait a minute, I'm remembering a detail. Two boys.
17: Yes,
2: and he drops you off, and he just leaves?
17: He left, yeah. I didn't see him until I went back home at dark.
2: Yeah.
17: And me and the boys, we did get into a scuffle, and one of them fell in the lake, and we wound up playing the game of baseball, the baseball diamond all together.
15: Wow.
1: Who got the most points?
17: I got the most points in the fist fight, but all I didn't feel so well in baseball.
2: So as I indicated, you had an extraordinary amount of confidence in your career as a musician. You dropped out of high school. You went up to Seattle. You did make it, to put it mildly. We had the total of 12 Grammys to date, 2 Emmys, 1
17: 11.
2: Oscar nomination.
17: 11.
2: 11, excuse me.
17: We'll keep our fingers crossed for this year.
2: All right. Fingers crossed. I have to ask, that's a lot of Grammys, 11. Where do you keep them?
17: I keep them all on top of my piano that I've had since I was 18. It's a 1900 upright old granny piano that I write tons of my songs on, and the whole top of it's just covered in Grammys and Christmas lights.
1: Wow.
2: That's really cool.
17: Thank you.
2: It's enough, you know, it occurs to me, you have enough of them, you could do like a whole dinner party and everybody gets one at their place setting, like holding the napkin or something.
17: Well, I definitely don't hide them when people come over.
2: No, sure. Well, Brandi Carlile, it is an absolute delight to talk to you. But we have asked you here to play a game. And since your latest album is called Returning to Myself, we've asked you here to play a game that we're going to call
18: Returning to the Store.
2: Because when you think about it, returning to yourself is pretty easy. For example, you don't need a receipt. So, returning to the store, though, is a different thing. We're going to ask you 3 questions about people returning things to the store where they bought it. Get 2 out of 3 right. You'll win a prize for one of our listeners, the voice of anyone they might choose for their voicemail. You ready to play?
17: Yes, sir.
2: All right. Bill, who is the great Brandi Carlile playing for?
18: Jennifer Coggins of Richmond, Virginia.
2: All right. Here we go. Here's your first question. In 2018, a man in New Jersey was sent back to the grocery store by his wife to return a $5 bottle of orange juice because she thought it was too expensive. His wife, it turns out, turned out to be very wise. Why? A, while he was at the store returning it, a plane crashed into his empty house. B, the next person who bought that orange juice found a live scorpion inside. Or C, he spent the $5 he got back on a lottery ticket that won him $315 million.
17: Mm. This feels like C to me.
2: It is C, Brandi.
19: Oh, my God. Oh, my God.
2: And we presume after he won $315 million in the lottery, his wife let him buy as much expensive orange juice as he wanted.
15: Meanwhile, I get in trouble when I spend the grocery money on the lotto.
2: Is that fun? Just got to win, baby. All right. That was very good. Here's your next question. Amazon promises easy returns, but one Amazon customer who tried several times to return an item got so frustrated that she did what? A, as vengeance, she bought a piano on Amazon and instantly returned that so Amazon would have to pay for the return shipping. B, she went to Amazon's shareholder meeting and tried to return the item directly to Jeff Bezos. Or C, with a friend, she embarked on an epic quest to cast the package into the fires of Mount Doom.
17: Well, I really want this to be B, so I'm going to go B.
2: That's exactly what happened. She turned out she was an Amazon shareholder, so she got to go to the shareholders meeting. She stood up and said, Mr. Bezos, I have this package. You won't take it as a return. I want to give it to you. Bezos was very gracious about it. He apologized. He asked if anybody else there had anything they needed to return. It was pretty cool. However, you can still hate him. All right, here's your last question, Brandy. Okay. You're doing as well with this as you seem to do with everything. No. Here's your last question. Costco, famous for their incredibly generous return policy. In fact, at Costco, somewhere in the country, once accepted a return of which of these? A, the bones of the rotisserie chicken a man had just eaten in the food court. B, a dead Christmas tree in the first week of January. Or C, everything a particular guy had ever bought from Costco.
17: I'm going with the dead Christmas tree.
2: Well, you're right, but all of them were true.
1: Wow!
2: Costco will take almost anything back if you bought it at Costco. That last guy, everything he'd ever bought, he pulled up with a U-Haul. He unloaded all this merchandise he had bought over the years. He said, well, I'm moving, and I figured instead of putting this in a moving van, I'll just return it to you, take the money, and buy it new when I get to my new home. Bill, how did Brandy Carlisle do in our
18: perfect quiz? Score. She did 3 in a row.
1: Wow, that's impressive.
2: A lot of points. Amazing. Brandy Carlisle is a Grammy and Emmy-winning singer-songwriter. You can see in the road this year. Tickets for the Human Tour are on sale now. Brandy Carlisle, thank you so much for joining us on Wait, Wait, Don't Tell Me.
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18: Thanks,
1: bye, Brandy.
2: Bye, Brandy. Thank you so much.
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18: 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From NPR and WBEZ Chicago, this is Wait, Wait, Don't Tell Me, the NPR News Quiz. I'm Bill Curtis. We are playing this week with Luke Burbank, Paula Poundstone, and Nagin Farsad. And here again is your host at the Studebaker Theater in Chicago, Illinois, Peter Sagal.
2: Thank you. Thanks, everybody. In just a minute, Bill serenades you one last time with some topical yet beautiful poems in our Listener Limerick Challenge. If you'd like to play, give us a call at 1-888-WAIT-WAIT. That's 1-888-924-8924. Right now, panel, some more questions for you from the week's news. McGean, according to the Wall Street Journal, to get their kids more time on standardized tests, parents are sometimes claiming those kids are suffering from what?
19: Yeah, their kids suffer from, like, not wanting to do it.
2: No. I'll give you a hint. It doesn't stand for I be smart.
19: Ooh.
3: Wow.
19: Their kids suffer from International Baccalaureate Syndrome?
1: So close.
19: Yeah, I don't remember. Wait, yeah, but pooping and stuff.
2: Yes, pooping and stuff.
1: Pooping and stuff. That would be PAS.
2: Slightly more scientifically, IBS, Irritable Bowel Syndrome. Parents across the country are apparently falsely claiming that their kids have irritable bowel syndrome just so that their kids can have unlimited bathroom breaks during the SAT test. Kids with IBS and similar issues, of course, they're allowed extra time, so many parents have never been more furious to have children without any neurological or medical problems.
19: Why doesn't the SAT like testing service just provide diapers?
2: Yeah,
19: you know
2: sure,
19: what I mean?
2: That'll show them.
19: Yeah.
2: So basically what's happening is like some parents are accusing other parents of having their kids fake this so they can get that extra edge of constantly being able to take extra time.
19: Wow.
2: And it is true, they've done studies of like eruptions, if you will, of IBS mm-hmm. among young people, and they're sort of centered in wealthy neighborhoods.
3: Wow.
2: Really? So there
3: wow.
2: you go.
1: That's because beans are better for
2: now,
1: you.
2: No, yeah. This is...
15: As a person who did poorly on the SAT, I can tell you that I would not have traded my low SAT score for my fellow
2: yeah.
15: Nathan Hale High School seniors thinking that I was about to absolutely destroy yeah. my pants.
19: Yeah. There's probably like a lesser, you could, there must be like a lesser thing that's like I'm sorry, I need more time, I have bunions.
2: Yeah.
19: You know what I mean? Something.
2: Yeah. I got extra time for my SAT by telling them I had bone spurs.

0: Coming up, it's Lightning Fill in the Blank, but first it's the game where you have to listen for the rhyme. If you like a play on air, call or leave a message at 1-888-WAIT-WAIT. That's 1-888-924-8924. You can see us most weeks right here at the Studebaker Theater in downtown Chicago. And you can catch us on the road as well. We'll be in Milwaukee, Wisconsin on July 9th and in beautiful Sonoma County, California, making our debut there on July 30th. For tickets and more information to all of our live events, go to nprpresents.org. Hi, you're on Wait, Wait, Don't Tell Me.
1: Hi.
0: Hi, who's this?
1: My name is Brooke. I'm calling from Pearland, Texas.
0: So what do you do there in Pearland?
1: I work in the nonprofit field.
0: Yes. Oh, more and more of us are doing that.
1: Highly recommend.
0: Yeah. Well, welcome to the show, Brooke. Bill Curtis is going to read you three news-related limericks with the last word or phrase missing from each. If you can fill in that last word or phrase correctly, and two of the limericks will be a winner. You ready to play?
1: I'm ready.
0: Here's your first limerick.
2: With a permit at age 45, I'm the oldest beginner alive. I stall and I swerve, go too slow, hit the curb. I'm an adult who's learning to...
1: drive.
0: Yes. Yep. A column in The Guardian describes the humiliation of learning to drive as an adult. Makes sense. Nothing strips your dignity away like one of those student driver be patient bumper stickers on your BMW.
3: I should, like, maybe be taught how to drive by an adult, because I have a driver's license, but I don't really drive.
0: Yeah. And it's in New York.
3: I live in New York City. I don't need it. And then it's terror. And at one point, I was driving in Los Angeles, but then I had to, like, parallel park. This was years ago. And I couldn't figure out the parallel park. And there was a guy, and it was a large space. I should have been able to do it. And ultimately, I was so stressed out, and this random stranger was, like, helping me. And then I was like, can you just do it? So a random man
0: got
3: in my car and parked it for me as I, like, gently cried on the corner.
0: That's very nice, though. It's a lovely story.
3: Thank you.
0: Yeah.
4: Did you fill out a police report when he drove off?
0: Yeah. Here is your next limerick.
2: It's a baby name you will regret. Even Romeo would be upset. G-H-I for a J is just not okay. It's 12 letters to spell...
0: goes with Romeo.
1: Juliet.
0: Juliet, yes. This week,
2: good.
0: The Mirror reported on a woman who is in a horrible fight with her best friend, Laureen, over Laureen's new daughter's name. That new daughter is named Juliet. That's lovely, but Laureen has spelled it G-H-I-U-L-I-Y-E-T-T-E. Juliet. It's an incredibly elaborate way to spell it, and by elaborate, I mean dumb.
5: Was she on Wheel of Fortune when she was naming the kid?
0: It's possible.
5: You do get more points.
0: That's true.
4: Well, she'll be called Miss G her whole life.
0: Yeah, yeah, or whatever her middle name is.
5: What Yonder Window Breaks.
0: Yeah. Here is your last limerick.
2: Older wedding guests started to tut, but mostly we busted a gut. She was doing the worm, but her clutes were too firm, so her dress tore, exposing her...
0: butt. Yes.
2: Good guess.
0: This week's viral wedding video was of a bridesmaid who danced with the groomsmen down the aisle to the couple at the altar like the cool kids do. And then, as a little extra flourish, both she and the groomsmen hit the floor right in front of the couple to do the worm. And her dress immediately split open from hem to the middle of her back, revealing her entire butt. Everybody knows that's a terrible faux pas. You're not supposed to steal attention from the bride's butt.
5: Right.
0: Thankfully, somebody captured all this on video from just the right angle behind, and the bridesmaid herself posted it with the caption, and this is true, "Stop zooming in, you bastards." But then, of course, it led to this insane bridezilla moment when the bride said, "Well, I wanted matching bridesmaid dresses, so the rest of you hit the floor." Bill, how did Brooke do in our quiz?
2: Brooke did really well. Got them all right.
4: Wow,
2: and they were
4: Brooke.
2: Hard.
0: Congratulations, Brooke.
1: Thank
0: well
1: you
0: done.
1: So much.
0: Take care, and thanks for playing.
1: All right, bye-bye.
0: Now on to our final game, Lightning Fill-in-the-Blank. Each of our players will have 60 seconds in which to answer as many fill-in-the-blank questions as they can. Each correct answer now worth 2 points. Bill, can you give us the scores?
2: I can. Paula and Nagin each have 2. Luke has 4.
0: All right, Paula and Nagin are tied, so Paula, why don't you go first? Here we go, fill in the blank. On Tuesday, President Trump announced a new $1.8 billion fund that could benefit the people involved in blank.
4: January 6th.
0: Right, on Thursday, the DNC released the so-called autopsy of the 2024 blank.
4: Presidential election.
0: Right, this week, the Surgeon General posted an advisory about the dangers of blank time for kids and teens.
4: Screen time.
0: Yes, screen time, Paula. After being forced out by CBS, Blank ended his run as the host of The Late Show.
4: Stephen Colbert.
0: Yes. This week, analysts reviewing President Trump's financial disclosures suspect that while attempting to buy over $1 million of pharmaceutical stock, he accidentally blanked.
4: Bought over $1 million of pharmaceutical stock.
0: No, he accidentally bought more than $1 million of a conveyor belt sushi restaurant stock.
4: Wow!
0: Because it had a similar name. Following negotiations with FIFA, Mayor Zoran Mamdani was able to secure $50 blank tickets for New Yorkers.
4: Soccer tickets?
0: Yeah, World Cup tickets. Very good. Best known for being the U.S.'s first openly gay congressman, Blank passed away at the age of 86.
4: The great Barney Frank.
0: The great Barney Frank. This week, spectators at a runway show at Sydney Fashion Week were surprised to learn the avant-garde soundtrack playing as the models were coming down the runway was actually Blank.
4: Lion King.
0: No, it was actually just the fire alarm going off. The models at this Australian Fashion Week show walked the runway for a good 5 minutes back and forth as the fire alarm blared.
4: Oh my gosh.
0: The sophisticated audience was like, wow, what a cool artistic choice, commenting on the heightened sense of emergency in our society. The flames and smoke filling the room, also a bold choice. Bill, how did Paula do on our quiz?
2: She got 6 right, a total of 14. She did very well. She's in the lead.
0: All right. Nagin.
3: All right.
0: You're up next, fill in the blank. On Tuesday, a Trump-endorsed challenger beat Representative Blank in Kentucky's GOP primaries.
3: Massey.
0: Yes, Thomas Massey. On Monday, a judge ruled that the gun found in his backpack would be allowed as evidence in the trial of Blank.
3: Mangione?
0: Luigi Mangione. This week, tens of thousands of people faced evacuation orders as blanks blazed through Southern California again.
3: Wildfires.
0: Right. On Monday, the WHO said that the blank outbreak in Central Africa merited serious concern.
3: Ebola.
0: Right. This week, the new CEO of Xbox announced plans to make that game system relevant again by changing its name to Blank.
3: Ozempic.
0: No. Good idea. Changing the name from Xbox to Xbox, but now it's in all capital letters. This week, a school in Maine apologized after students attending a dinner at the school were served blank for dessert.
3: Shards of glass.
0: No. Although close, they were served a tray of baked dirt. According to school officials, a science class had been conducting an experiment to see if plants could grow in soil that had been sterilized in the oven. And this baking dish filled with dirt was accidentally picked up with the food for the dinner and placed down the table. And trust us, you do not want to know what those gummy worms actually were. Bill, how did Nagin do
2: well,
0: on our quiz?
2: She got 4 right, 8 more points, total of 10, means Paula's still out there.
0: Ooh, all right, and now for the what I hope is the last math problem you're ever asked to do. How many does Luke need to win?
2: 5 to tie, 6 to win.
0: Here you go.
5: I just want to double check. You got the note from my mom about the IBS?
0: All right, Luke, this is for the game. Fill in the blank. On Monday, the average blank price in all 50 states rose above $4 a gallon.
5: Gasoline.
0: Right. On Wednesday, the U.S. indicted former Cuban President Blank on murder charges.
5: Castro.
0: Right. This week, Iran's leader said that country's enriched Blank must stay within its borders.
5: Uranium.
0: Right. On Wednesday, space company Blank announced plans to go public.
5: SpaceX.
0: Right. This week, a politician in the UK who declined interviews due to what he said was an important prior commitment was seen minutes later blanking.
5: Feasting on beans.
0: No, drinking beers at a pub. After she was found not guilty of tax evasion, a court ruled that Spain's tax authority must pay pop star blank $64 million.
5: Shakira?
0: Right. On Monday, auditions for Who Will Replace Daniel Craig as the next blank began.
5: Bond.
0: Right. This week, the Washington Post profiled an airport detection dog who recently sniffed out two duffel bags filled with blank.
5: Illegal food.
0: Yes, I'm going to give it to you. 100 pork sandwiches. Merla the Beagle sniffed out the sandwiches at the Minneapolis-St. Paul International Airport, where someone was illegally transporting those sandwiches from Thailand. Officers celebrated this dog for his remarkable achievement, rightly so, because of this one thing that really proves a dog is an elite law enforcement canine. It's immediately detected when someone is holding a meat sandwich.
5: He should be allowed to eat whatever he catches.
0: Yeah, I think so. That's
5: the
0: true.
5: People with.
0: Yeah. Bill, did Luke do well enough to win?
2: Wow, he got 7 right, 14 more points, 18 wins this week.
0: Congratulations.
5: Thank you. You can hear the enthusiasm
0: really
5: in that
0: can.
5: Result.
0: In just a minute, we're going to ask our panelists to predict, now that Bill is retiring from our show, what will he do next? 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Hey, Doug, what are you doing here? Berman, benevolent overlord. Philip Gotica writes our limericks. Our public address announcer is Paul Friedman. Our ops manager is Jasira Vardak. Thanks to the staff and crew always at the Studebaker Theater. B.J. Lederman composed our theme. Our program is produced by Jennifer Mills, Miles Dornbos, and Lillian King. Special thanks to Blythe Robertson and Monica Hickey. Peter Gwynn is our tomato. Emma Choi is our vibe curator. Technical direction from Lorna White. Our CFO is Colin Miller. Our production manager is Robert Newhouse. Our senior producer is Ian Chillog. And the executive producer of Wait, Wait, Don't Tell Me, that's Mike Danforth. And now, for 12 remarkable years, Bill Curtis has performed with us and he has traveled with us. Hang on. He has traveled with us from Seattle to Florida. He has stood on stages in places like Red Rocks and Carnegie Hall and Tanglewood. And he has said the most ridiculous things in that most serious of voices. And he has often said how lucky he feels to have done all that with us. But Bill, for once, you're wrong. We are the lucky ones, the producers and engineers and managers of our show and the panelists and, of course, me, because we got to spend 12 years doing that with you. So, let's, in fact, give it up for our legendary anchorman and our dear friend, Mr. Bill Curtis, one more time.
2: Wow.
0: Wow. So, panel, what will Bill Curtis do next? Nagin Farsad.
3: He's tired of being objectified for his voice, so he's going to be a male bikini model so he can finally be objectified for his body.
2: Yes, I'll do it.
0: Luke Burbank.
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0: And Paula Poundstone.
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0: So thanks to Nagin Farsad, Paula Poundstone, and Luke Burbank. 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

0: like in the middle of the show, he sat down and played some solo piano. 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And that just set me on the journey that I'm so grateful to be where I am today.
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2: 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From midnight to 5 all week. More music, a lot more music coming up in the next hour. Come on, stick around. 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

Hi, and welcome to this edition of Weekend Jazz. My name is Bob Studebaker, and it's very nice to have you here at the beginning of a full hour of new and classic recordings, names you know and names you may not yet be familiar with. A Latin-flavored start coming from trombonist Wayne Wallace, his Latin Jazz Quintet. This is a T. Tegusta.

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The title tune from Joe Lovano's 2003 elegant and intimate album, I'm All For You. Plus, earlier we heard pianist Jane Jarvis playing After 12 O'Clock. Keeping that mellow mood going, here's guitarist Paul Bolenbeck, acoustically, on So Many Stars.

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7: 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More music, a lot more music, coming up in the next hour. 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
2: Good morning, I'm Sophie Glass-Ryan at the BBC. The Democratic Republic of Congo, Uganda and South Sudan have adopted a joint plan to counter the spread of Ebola across the region. Humanitarian organisations and health ministers from the three affected countries have agreed to increase border monitoring, improve protection for frontline workers and expand lab capacity. The candidates standing in Colombia's presidential election have ended their campaigns with promises to boost security. The frontrunner, Iván Cepeda, a leftist, told supporters in Barranquilla he would invest in social programs. Abelardo de la Espriella, a right-wing lawyer, said he would take a harder line against criminal groups than the leftist president, Gustavo Petro.
3: It is the criminals who should be trembling, because when, by the grace of God and the fervour of the people, I become the president of Colombia, I will hunt them down in each of their boroughs. They will pay dearly.
2: And deep-sea scientists have identified a new species of octopus, the size of a golf ball, near the Galapagos Islands. The BBC's Clitzia Sala has the details.
4: The tiny creature stands out for its blue hue, one of the rarest shades in nature, its relatively few arm suckers and lack of an ink sac. Scientists say the discovery is especially surprising because related species are usually much larger and are normally found in the icy waters around Antarctica.
2: I'm Sophie Glass-Ryan at the BBC in London.
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1: The wildfire risk mitigation company TechnoSilva helps utilities, insurers, and government agencies predict where and when a fire could spark. It uses historical weather data to make those predictions and suggest changes to help prevent or mitigate a fire. For example, maybe moving a tree branch that's close to a power line so it doesn't fall and start a blaze. The company is nearly 30 years old, and I asked TechnoSilva's chief executive, Brian Speer, how the advent of AI has changed the work they do.
3: The data that we're training our models on is about 240 times greater resolution than the other AI models that you hear about. These are purpose-built. And the key difference is that we are, you know, we're building from the local scale up versus the global scale down. And that matters because the decisions our customers are making, they're inherently local. Decisions around where to put resources, where to evacuate people. And what generative AI does, it allows us to be able to have more speed in the forecast that we're running, to do forecasts much faster in minutes instead of hours, update the risk more frequently, and expand our forecast horizon. So for example, it's allowing us to go from 5 days all the way out to 15 days, which gives our partners just more time to plan their response and ultimately support communities and save more lives.
1: Your company started by working in wildfire risk. Now you're working with other kinds of weather disasters too. Tell me about that expansion and why you evolved.
3: The primary reason that we've evolved is just because extreme weather-driven events are increasing by about 25% a year over the last decade. That is not sustainable. We can't prevent most of those things from happening, but we can help mitigate the impacts of those things. And so think about things like you have winds coming through in a storm. We can predict number of outages, the types of outages that are going to occur at a pretty high level of fidelity. Ice and snow impact on the utilities lines. What kind of impact is that going to have? Extreme heat, extreme cold. Having all of this and the ability to forecast these things at a pretty high resolution over the coming years, we just want to help solve this problem at a larger scale. And that's the direction that we're moving today.
1: What's your sense of how much people rely on technology and how much they rely on their own lived experience?
3: We have a lot of utilities now that haven't dealt with fire in the past. They're going to rely more on the outputs of the tools. You have others like the Western utilities that they created this market, right? And these solutions and how you solve this problem, they're going to rely on both, right? They have a lot of lived experience. You know, they're going to still rely pretty heavily on the tools, but they have a lot of other, you know, inputs and experience that they're going to use. So I think it really varies based off of who specifically that, you know, is dealing with us.
1: That's Brian Speer at the wildfire risk mitigation company TechnoSilva. Jesus Alvarado produced this episode. I'm Stephanie Hughes, and that's Marketplace Tech. This is APM.
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5: Earlier this year, a school bus hit a parked car outside a Kalamazoo elementary school. The owner of the car says she had to pay out of pocket for the repairs.
6: This is showing a pattern of lack of care from this driver.
5: Records show the crash was not the first incident involving this bus driver. Hear more Wednesday during Morning Edition and All Things Considered.
7: Twenty-one cases of salmonella have been reported in Michigan in an outbreak associated with handling young poultry. The Michigan Department of Health and Human Services says people in the outbreak specifically reported handling baby poultry like ducklings and chicks. More than a quarter of the Michigan cases are in children. 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
8: How do you know if you matter? 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We revisit our conversation with her about this key human need, mattering, next time on 1A.
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2: Good morning, I'm Sophie Glass-Ryan at the BBC. The Roman Catholic Church has asked for forgiveness from a rural community in Peru over harassment and evictions by a conservative Catholic group. Locals say companies linked to the now-dissolved Sodalitium Christianae Vitae seized thousands of acres of their lands in the 2010s. The Vatican envoy, Monsignor Jordi Bertomo, spoke in the city of Piura.
3: We have realized that the church had not known how to protect these community members. We had not been where we should have been a long time ago. The Pope wanted me to be here to convey this message of hope, but also with humility to ask for forgiveness.
2: Turkey's president, Recep Tayyip Erdogan, has reversed his decision to close a private university following student protests. The move comes 3 days after the president ordered the closure of Istanbul Bilgi University, one of Turkey's oldest private universities and known for its liberal teaching. And the annual Muslim pilgrimage, the Hajj, has begun in Saudi Arabia against the background of a region deeply shaken by the Iran war. Here's the BBC's Sebastian Usher.
4: There may be a ceasefire of sorts for now in the US-Israeli war with Iran, but it could still erupt again at any moment. Despite this, Saudi officials say that more than 1.5 million Muslims from across the world have made the trip to perform one of the five pillars of Islam, a higher number than last year.
2: I'm Sophie Glass-Ryan at the BBC in London.
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2: Good morning, I'm Laura Kane at the BBC. A spokesman for the Taliban in Afghanistan has refused to answer a BBC question on when or whether girls and women will be allowed to go back to school. The Taliban government banned education for girls over the age of 12 and women shortly after it seized power 5 years ago. The BBC's Yogita Limaye.
3: In response to the BBC's questions about how the Taliban government can continue to justify the ban, spokesman Hamdullah Fitrat said this is an important issue for their leadership and they're committed to granting women their rights under Islamic law. But he evaded direct questions on whether schools would ever be reopened under Taliban rule.
2: The authorities in Bangladesh say more than 500 children are suspected to have died since March in one of the worst outbreaks of measles there in decades. Here's Caroline Davis.
4: Measles is highly contagious and particularly dangerous to unvaccinated under fives who are vulnerable to severe infection. The country has rolled out a mass vaccination campaign, but the impact may not be felt for several months.
2: And the annual Muslim pilgrimage, the Hajj, has begun in Saudi Arabia against the background of a region deeply shaken by the Iran war. Saudi officials say more than 1.5 million pilgrims have arrived from outside the country. They say this is a higher number than last year, despite continuing regional tensions. I'm Laura Kane at the BBC in London.
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1: A state board is set to hear complaints filed by a union for instructors against an agency that serves Kalamazoo area school districts. The Michigan Employment Relations Commission hearing will cover five unfair labor practice complaints filed by the Kalamazoo Career Technical Education Association against the Kalamazoo Regional Educational Service Agency. 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
2: How many beavers live here? 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
3: Why is there a fender or a buoy in the middle of the lower crosstown pond?
4: Why is there a train caboose just on this side of Kalamazoo College up on the hill?
5: Southwest Michigan is full of questions, and WMUK is here to answer them on Why's That? 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
6: Publisher Hachette has canceled publication of a debut novel over allegations the author used AI to write it. The scandal marks a turning point in the industry and has many asking if we're ready for all the ways AI could change the literary landscape and the ways it already has. We revisit a conversation on AI and publishing next time on 1A.
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2: Good morning, I'm Laura Kane at the BBC. The annual Muslim pilgrimage, the Hajj, is underway in Saudi Arabia against the background of a region shaken by the Iran war. The BBC's Sebastian Usher.
3: The Saudi Defence Ministry has essentially said that they can protect the skies above Mecca and elsewhere where the rituals are going to take place. They posted a video of an air defence battery just on the outskirts of Mecca. I mean, Saudi Arabia was one of the targets for Iran during the height of the war, of course, with the ceasefire. There have been no attacks recently.
2: Uganda's confirmed 2 new cases of Ebola, bringing the total to 7 since the virus was discovered there 10 days ago. The WHO says a delay in detecting cases meant responders were now playing catch-up. Earlier, the head of the Africa Centres for Disease Control and Prevention, Dr. Jean Kaseya, defended the time his organisation took to coordinate a response to the Ebola outbreak.
4: The world must even congratulate Africa CDC because on the 15th of May, Africa CDC declared this outbreak when we got evidence that more than one country was infected.
2: And Turkey's President Erdogan's reversed his decision to close a private university following student protests. He had previously ordered the closure of Istanbul Bilgi University, one of Turkey's oldest private universities known for its liberal teaching. That step came amid a wider criminal investigation into the institution. I'm Laura Kane at the BBC in London.
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0: I'm Courtney Collins, in for Chris Boyd. Up next on Think, we explore the dizzying experience of growing up in a world where photos are ranked and retouched, friendships and fights are broadcast online, and mental health struggles are packaged up and sold.
1: I think mostly we've just been convinced that we can buy our way to feeling better. And that's true of the beauty industry, but it's also true of the mental health industry. And a common theme I have throughout the book is I feel as if young women are being turned into products rather than people.
0: We'll look at the uniquely fraught modern world Gen Z women live in and explore why so many facets of their existence have been commodified. Our conversation starts after a short break.
2: Live from NPR News in Washington, I'm Amy Held. In California, Orange County fire officials have announced they have eliminated the catastrophic threat of explosion in an overheating chemical tank. They say pressure's been relieved and the temperature stabilized overnight. Tens of thousands of residents remain under evacuation orders. Regional officials say the U.S. is close to a deal with Iran to end the war and reopen the Strait of Hormuz. Iran has indicated disagreements remain. Ali Vaez directs the Iran project at the International Crisis Group.
3: This is really a superficial deal. It's just a one-page understanding versus the 159-page deal that we had in 2015 to put Iran's nuclear program in a box and under very rigorous monitoring. It is obviously much better compared to the alternative, which is a return to a conflict which had turned into a lose-lose dynamic.
2: Reuters reports that Iran's top negotiator is in Doha today for talks on a potential deal with Qatar's prime minister. Texas wraps up primary elections tomorrow. And the most anticipated contest is the Republican Senate runoff. President Trump stepped in, endorsing State Attorney General Ken Paxton. Blaise Gainey from the Texas Newsroom reports.
4: The four-term Senator John Cornyn said that this race now feels like it has the most at stake out of any race he's been in. And that's absolutely true for him. He's mostly run comfortable races, but that endorsement from Trump raised this to a level he hasn't faced. And for Paxton, he sort of moved forward as if he's already won. He's focusing most of his time on the general election opponent, Democrat James Tallarico. And polls before the endorsement showed Paxton with anywhere from a 3 to 12 point lead. Now, with the president's backing, that lead is expected to be larger. I'm Blaise Gainey in Austin.
2: On this Memorial Day, the nation mourns its fallen service members, including at Arlington National Cemetery outside of Washington.
5: The ceremony that you are about to witness is the changing of the guard.
2: President Trump is to lay a wreath at the tomb of the unknown soldier there later today. 118 American soldiers fought and died for Ukraine, and Kyiv honored them today. NPR's Hannah Palomarenko reports.
6: The national anthems of Ukraine and the United States were sung together today at St. Sophia Cathedral. Lauren Guillon took part in organizing the ceremony.
7: Today we will honor a special breed of an American who chose to come to Ukraine, not out of an official duty from their president, but out of a moral duty, a moral obligation.
6: Their names were inscribed on the background of the icons and then read out in a prayer. Hanna Polomarenko, NPR News, Kyiv.
2: It's NPR. AAA says gas prices for regular average $4.50 nationally today. That's up around 50% since the U.S. and Israel attacked Iran in February. Today, oil prices fell more than 4% to two-week lows on optimism that the U.S. and Iran may be moving toward a deal that could reopen a vital waterway. There's growing evidence that financial incentives may help encourage healthy behaviors. NPR's Allison Aubrey reports one life insurance company is betting this strategy will pay off.
8: Policyholders of John Hancock Life Insurance can opt into a rewards program known as Vitality to earn points for healthy behaviors. Everything from exercise to purchasing healthy foods, tracking sleep, as well as getting preventive screenings and checkups. Points translate to store discounts, gift cards, and other bonuses. The company says what's good for policyholders is also good for their bottom line because they make more money if people live longer. Dr. Dariush Mozafarian helped John Hancock Hancock design a fruit and vegetable discount as part of the program.
9: It's exactly what we need to be doing to look for win-wins that are both economically good for everybody and also good for health and well-being.
8: More research is needed, but early results point to improvements in healthy habits. Allison Aubrey, NPR News.
2: Tomorrow, the 26-man U.S. soccer team for the upcoming World Cup will be officially announced. The Spanish team confirmed their roster today, including Barcelona's Lamine Yamal, but no Real Madrid players. The tournament kicks off June 11th. The U.S. plays their first game a day later in the L.A. area against Paraguay. This is NPR News.
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11: The Kalamazoo County Department of Health and Community Services says Lyme disease cases have increased drastically in the county over the past several years. According to data released by HCS, the county recorded 222 cases last year, its highest number ever, and 13 so far this year. Symptoms of Lyme disease include fever, chills, and headache. 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
0: So many aspects of the teen years and early 20s landscape are both tender and incredibly tough. Puberty, dating, cliques, living away from home, first jobs, relationships, even new motherhood. These phases of life are incredibly raw. Now imagine doing all of that online, while influencers and algorithms tell you how you're falling short, what might be wrong with you, and what product just may fix it all. From KERA in Dallas, this is Think. I'm Courtney Collins in for Chris Boyd. The pressures leaning on young people today, especially women, are very different from what previous generations grappled with. And that becomes quite clear when you look at mental health metrics and Gen Z's self-reported isolation. That's what Freya India explores in her new book. It's called Girls, Generation Z and the Commodification of Everything. Freya, welcome to Think.
13: Hi, thank you so much for having me.
0: So before we talk about the book, would you mind sharing how old you were when you first started using social media?
13: Yeah, so I think I was around 11 when I first got a phone of my own. And I was on social media pretty much just as the platforms were coming out. So I was on Instagram, for example, at 13, right when the app was launched.
0: So you were kind of a beta user, you know, whether you knew it or not.
13: Yeah. I think that's why I worry so much for young women my age, because we really went through puberty. We had almost formative years on these apps.
0: So what were some of the, you know, lowlights of social media use that encouraged you to start writing about a lot of this? What shaped you when you were young and you were getting online?
13: Yeah, I felt that I was going through all of the classic things that girls go through when they're growing up, all of the classic anxieties, stresses. And adults around me would say to me, you know, this is nothing new. My mum would say, this is just girlhood and you'll grow out of it. But I really felt all of the anxiety so intensely. Like I would be shy, but I would feel it as such intense social anxiety. And all of these things that girls have always gone through just felt heightened by the pressure to market them, perform them for other people. And I started to realize that everything I was worrying about was something that I was almost selling on the market and having to perform for girls at my school and people that I knew online. And so I really then started to argue that, yes, these struggles are nothing new, but we are experiencing them in a completely different context and a completely different landscape to previous generations.
0: So why did you start your Substack? What were you kind of hoping to share and find there?
13: Well, I think for me growing up, I always just thought there was something wrong with me. So my instinct was always to think if I feel anxious about socializing with people, if I feel insecure about how I look, that's a deficiency that I have or weakness of some kind. And so I really started the Substack just to try and see if there was anyone else out there that was feeling the same way, and almost to reassure myself and figure out what was happening. And I just so happened to find a lot of young women and also a lot of young men who are feeling the same.
0: Yeah, and I want to make that point that you're not in this book arguing that young men aren't going through a lot of this as well, but you chose to focus on girls, you know, in part because there's been such kind of a significant escalation of crisis level mental health struggles for young women, right? Including, you know, things like eating disorders and self-harm. It's been very sharply documented.
13: Yes, definitely. I think as well, it would be so hard for me to talk about what's happening to young men, because I think as we're growing up online, we're actually in different worlds entirely. Mm-hmm. And so girls and young women have very different algorithms to boys and young men. And so I couldn't even tell you what the boys are growing up with. And even when I talk about what the girls are growing up with, a lot of young men my age have never heard of some of the apps and trends that defined my childhood. Even my brother hadn't heard of some of the things I was growing up using and looking at. And so I think we really are just in totally separate worlds now, but I do think that both sexes are struggling.
0: So let's talk a little bit about the introduction of apps like Facetune or certain social media filters. I think that was such a fascinating place for the book to begin. Talk about when Facetune came on the scene, kind of what it does and what its impact was on people online.
13: Yeah, so I think the app came out in 2013, and it promised, its slogan was to be our new best friend, which became very true for young women my age, because it became an immediate addiction and a crutch where we couldn't post a picture on Instagram.

0: store now, and actually so vain and obsessed with how they look online because they've grown up trying to turn themselves into these perfect products on apps like Facetune. And I think that really explains not only the insecurity, but the drive for cosmetic surgery among my generation, and just the constant dissatisfaction with how we look in real life.
1: It was really hard to read that section in parts because you share anecdotes where people said things like, I always edit my photos, but occasionally I'll accidentally hit undo. And then when I see my real face, I feel like revulsion and panic. And that is just such a sad state. But I guess if you edit every photo, and it seems like the majority of people kind of do, you're not really in touch with what you look like anymore.
0: Yeah, I think, for me, I grew up using it as a preteen, and so I found it really hard to stop and to accept my face naturally as it was, because I was so acutely aware of what I could look like. And I think a lot of older generations, they think about young girls scrolling through perfect pictures of celebrities or influencers that they want to copy, but we don't really think about them looking at a perfect version of themselves and having this avatar version of everything they almost could be, but they're not. And I feel like that really harmed a lot of my generation's self-worth, and it was really hard to then grow out of.
1: And as all things do, there's been a lot of advancement within apps and filters like this. It used to be you had to manually edit photos to look a certain way, but now, we have AI assistants who can kind of do their own assessment of your photo and make it better, which really takes the whole experience up a notch because you're not just identifying your own insecurities, but you're kind of putting it out there for others and bots to decide what can be improved upon.
0: Yeah, it was quite traumatizing for me because I had to re-download Facetune to research for the book, and I was amazed at how much worse it is now. So not only do can girls go in and manually edit themselves, but they have, as you say, this AI assistant, which is marketed as a friendly chatbot, where they just tell the AI exactly what they want to look like, exactly how curvy they want their body to be, exactly how they want their face to look, and it will do it in an instant. And you have all of these preset packages where you can just click on a certain type of beauty, a certain look, and the AI will basically edit you to perfection within a second. And so you don't even need any skill anymore. It's so accessible for any young girl who downloads the app.
1: And of course, there's face tuning and photo editing and filters, but there's also a big kind of online movement for how to look like this in real life. And that includes so many different possibilities from, makeup contouring to tweakments and plastic surgeries. Can you talk a little bit about the IRL in real life movement for looking perfect?
0: Yeah, I think there was a big shift for young women my age when we were teenagers, when we suddenly went from wanting to look good in person to mostly wanting to look good on Instagram. And the things that look good on an Instagram selfie might not look as good in real life. So, for example, sometimes people will look at young women and say, oh, they've had all of this cosmetic surgery and it looks kind of uncanny in real life. But usually those cosmetic surgeries, like lip fillers, or even more extreme boob jobs, BBLs, all of these things can look really good on Instagram. And I started to notice that there would be all of these makeup tutorials on YouTube, not for looking good in real life, but specifically for looking good on Instagram selfies and with specific lighting. And I feel as if that was really what started to matter. We started to go to events and go on holiday and make memories just to get the Instagram content.
1: How do algorithms both amplify existing anxieties or maybe recommend new ones to people who are online and scrolling social media?
0: Yeah, I think algorithms are a huge part of the story because platforms that we were using suddenly changed. So in the 2010s, they went from being chronological. So you'd scroll through Instagram and you would see posts from your friends and family pretty much in the order that they uploaded them. And then it changed to platforms like Instagram and Facebook using algorithms much more heavily, where the content that you'd see would be based on your reaction to it. So maybe you have an emotional reaction, you have insecurity, or anxiety.

0: eye to you and you see something. Maybe that means that you hover over something a little bit longer, or you bookmark it, or you save it. And any interaction that you have with it, even if it's for a split second, the algorithms are designed to register that and to send you more of what you like and predict what you want to see. And so it went from seeing these posts in chronological order to all of a sudden seeing essentially a reflection of your inner world, all of your insecurities, vulnerabilities, everything that you're curious about would be reflected back at you through your feed.
1: Why do influencers have such power over what we think we need, what we need to buy, what we need to do?
0: Yeah, I think it's because they act like our friends. And so I talk in the book about how this was quite accidental at first, I think, where the influencers I followed when I was a teenager, they were just very relatable, and they were successful because they were interesting, charismatic people. And you started to feel as if you knew them very well because they would vlog their personal lives, they would share vulnerable moments. And so girls started to develop this parasocial connection with these influencers that they had never met. But what's changed now is that influencers know that that does very well. They know that it's a successful marketing strategy to act like your friend. And they're all in competition with each other. And now there's so many influencers that the way they compete is basically to create a close connection with their audience. And so they ask their audience to share their stories in the comments, to connect with them by being vulnerable. And they show more intimate parts of their lives. So you have beauty and makeup influencers who will talk about their breakups and their traumas and really let girls in and make them feel like they're trustworthy. And then it becomes very easy for them to sell products and procedures because the girls watching feel as if they're talking to a trusted friend rather than an advertiser.
1: And that's what the data shows too, right? People trust influencers much more than they trust people they don't feel they know personally. And I think it's been shown that even if a post is marked with the ad hashtag or a partnership hashtag, people tend to think of it as more genuine and authentic than they would a commercial on television.
0: Yeah, definitely. I think that it's so persuasive, especially when you're a preteen girl and it's an older woman sharing something with you. So all of the influencers I would follow would be in their 20s or their mid-20s. And I think at that age, you just so look up to women that are older than you and also somewhat relatable at the same time. And so I feel they just have such a hold on us. I talk about influencers like Kylie Jenner in the 2010s and how much influence she had over girls who would not only want to buy her products, but wanted to have her exact face and body and would try to replicate it.
1: We're speaking this hour to Freya India. Her book is called Girls, Generation Z and the Commodification of Everything. We'll be back after a short break.
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4: You're listening to Think. I'm Courtney Collins, in for Chris Boyd. We're speaking in this hour with Freya India. She's a contributor to the Free Press, and her new book is called Girls, Generation Z and the Commodification of Everything. So Freya, I want to spend a little time talking about how the concept of kind of female empowerment got tangled up with commercial interests, because a lot of what we are being sold online is also being sold to us as something that's beneficial for our mental health or good for our minds and something that is deeper than just a product.
5: Yeah, I think as I was writing the book, I was starting to notice that so many of the things that we were told are good for our well-being, good for our mental health, are actually the complete opposite. And it became such a reason to finish the book, is that I wanted young women to see that there's a difference between what you're being told and what you're being sold, and to remember that you're very often being sold something. And all of these messages we've grown up with are sometimes nothing but marketing strategies.
4: And a lot of the companies that are kind of, if you really just look at them overtly, it's a pretty commercial product, but it's very easy now for people selling makeup, plastic surgery, medication to do so in the name of empowerment.
5: Yes, I think that it's been really damaging for young women my age, because we would grow up thinking that this was in our best interest, this was well-intentioned. So for example, I talk a lot in the book about mental health awareness and these campaigns to get us to open up, specifically to open up online and to share our stories. And at the time, that felt like such a well-intentioned movement. And loads of young women my age were sharing, you know, their deepest traumas and mental health stories and feeling as if they were connecting with other people. But when I wrote the book and I looked back at some of this messaging, I was looking at where it was really coming from. And very often it was coming from mental health influencers who were trying to sell us something or to get us to click on their profile. Or it was coming from online therapy companies trying to get us to sign up to their therapy platforms, or even from medication companies who were trying to send medication straight to your door and get girls to diagnose themselves. And so I've become very skeptical of these claims when someone tells me that a product or a procedure is empowering and good for our mental health. And I am even skeptical of raising awareness now.
4: I want to talk more about kind of the mental health influencers, which is a really kind of interesting concept to just even think about on its face, because I think if you scroll all day, you'll see so much of it and not realize you're seeing it. But how has Gen Z's relationship with mental health changed with all this access to the commercial side of the market and also the mental health influencer community?
5: Yeah, I think mostly we've just been convinced that we can buy our way to feeling better. And that's true of the beauty industry, but it's also true of the mental health industry. And a common theme I have throughout the book is I feel as if young women are being turned into products rather than people, and taught to view themselves really as products rather than human beings. And again, I think this is true of the beauty industry, where there's pressure for them to look perfect. But I also think it's true of a mental health industry, where they feel pressure to feel perfect at all times. Mm-hmm. And if they don't feel perfect, they feel as if they have to label themselves and figure it out and control that emotion. And I wanted to get across to readers that there's a whole industry behind this. I think because it sounds so lovely to open up about our mental health and to talk about our feelings, that we forget there is a profit incentive here. And a lot of these influencers, the therapy companies, the medication companies, the reason they want us to raise awareness is it also unfortunately expands their customer base. And I wanted to get across to girls, you know, there's probably nothing wrong with you. And I hate the idea that so many girls are going through a very difficult time in modern life, a very unique time. And when they can't cope with it, we're diagnosing them and making them feel as if they are the problem.
4: The rise of online and kind of virtual therapy has been a little controversial, because there's certainly been many claims made that some of these online therapy services are not well vetted. And there's been a lot of complaints about interactions between therapists and patients in with some of the big online therapy companies. Can you give us kind of an overview of how that industry kind of rose to power and some of the problems it's faced as it's grown so much?
5: Yeah, so in the book, I talk about the beginning of these online therapy companies in the 2010s, where you could essentially email a therapist, and this was very new. Usually you'd have to go in person. And then over the years, it started to change, where it went from emailing to then an app. You could download a therapy app and connect with a therapist through video call. And now it's changed even more to therapy. So you can text your therapist. Very often you can text them 24/7. So apps like Talkspace have a service called Unlimited Messaging Therapy, where the therapist is always available for you, and it's marketed as something you can do from the comfort of your own room. And so essentially, when different generations talk about therapy, they're talking about completely different things. So sometimes I'll be skeptical of therapy, and I think people think I'm describing sitting across from a rigorous clinical psychologist in person, but it's very different for Gen Z. I think for a lot of us, our idea of therapy is texting a therapist or using one of these apps like BetterHelp. And unfortunately, again, they have a profit incentive. They need to expand their customer base. And so the messaging has changed over the years from, you need to go to therapy if you have a serious trauma, if you have issues that you need to work through, so now you need to go to therapy just to deal with everyday life. And so these therapy companies will say, if you're struggling with dating, if you're struggling with exams, if you're struggling with your changing body, all of these things that pretty much every young woman and young man will be struggling with, then they tell you that you need professional intervention.
4: I thought it was interesting that some of these companies even encourage people to kind of get ahead of what could be anxiety producing. You know, before you get anxious over exams, maybe go ahead and see a therapist or start a medication intervention. Yeah. I mean, they're not even really waiting for people to come to them. They're advising people to jump in front of it.
5: Yes, it's almost like prevention now. And you see this as well with mental health medications, where they'll say, before your anxiety kicks in, before a big exam or before a first date, why not take this anxiety medication? And so that really does expand their amount of customers, because it's not even just the people who are suffering, it's anyone who could potentially suffer.
4: I'm not in Gen Z. I'm an older millennial, so the internet knows that I have kids and that I'm a parent who works, and I can't tell you how many times a day I am told by a targeted ad or an influencer that, you know, my kid needs a heavy metal detox or maybe has ADHD or the dark circles under their eyes are evidence of parasites in their gut. And, you know, it really knows how to make parents feel like they're doing everything wrong, and there's a simple answer out there that will flip a light switch and change their kids' lives. I can only imagine if I was 19 or 20 or 17 or 24 and was feeling confused and uncertain about my life, how a video like that might hit me. So I certainly understand why you wanted to focus on how they collect so much data about young people and use it to really sell us on mental health products. Will you talk a little bit more about how kind of personal struggles online that are shared or even hinted at by users are commodified very quickly?
5: Yeah, I think that we are, we were encouraged when I was growing up to share our story all the time, and not just by mental health influencers, but by the social media platforms themselves. So Facebook, TikTok, Snapchat, they would all be saying, share more about how you're feeling, open up about your mental health. And it almost became a pressure, as if we have this duty to share how we feel. And sometimes the language they would use is, you know, share your story to help other people and to join this important conversation, as if all of these young girls need to be activists by sharing their deepest feelings and insecurities. And now I look at, you know, hashtags like mental health on TikTok, and you have girls who are sharing the most intimate part of their lives. So they will be live streaming their panic attacks. They will be filming their messy depression rooms with dirty underwear and half-eaten food. They'll be telling really traumatic stories from their childhood to complete strangers. And now I look at this and think, actually, it was so unfair that we were told that this was activism and this was good for other people. Because I think we told that to a generation of young girls who wanted to help and wanted to feel like they could be heard and listened to. But I think as we're going to get older, we might regret uploading some of these things to the internet. And as you said, all it's really doing is feeding these platforms more data so they can target us with more personalized ads.
4: And it also, going even further than what you said about people sharing and revealing because they feel they have a duty to, there's kind of that baked in false promise of community, right? You know, if you share about your experience, mm-hmm. you'll connect with other people who are having this, and with maybe people are hoping to find some sort of warmth and connection that is, they're probably going to be disappointed by social media not facilitating that.
5: Yeah, it's really sad. I mean, all throughout the book, every example of every platform, every company, every influencer, they are all promising some form of community to young people. And I think it's because they know how lonely we are. And so it's a very good sales strategy. You know, you can use community to sell, as you say, to sell the idea of uploading and telling the world your mental health story to try and connect with people.
4: I also was surprised by how kind of casual some of this mental health content is. Like, there are influencers creating merch, like, you know, hoodies that say, like, my anxieties have anxieties, and they sell them for $75. And you even mentioned that one influencer was giving people a discount if they self-harmed, which seemed so kind of callously, like, I don't know what the word I'm looking for is, but someone who just doesn't really seem plugged into what mental health challenges do to an individual and their loved ones. It seems almost silly, some of it. I mean, you know, sexy girls take lorazepam, like tank tops and stuff. I hadn't gotten into that space. So I was surprised to hear that so much of it is kind of whimsical almost.
5: Yeah, I think this is the real problem, is that it trivializes serious issues. Very serious. And I just think all of these online spaces, this is their incentives. It's to take every trend to its inevitable, ridiculous extreme. And so when it's a very serious topic, like how girls are doing, their well-being, it completely destroys it and turns it into a joke.
4: I was fascinated by some of the examples in the book of how celebrities kind of roll out these huge posts, like we're going to announce something really serious, it's really brave and vulnerable, and there's all this preamble and all this fanfare, and then the announcement is something as simple as, I've struggled with anxiety before, or I had acne as a teen, and now I'm partnering with a face wash company on this incredible new collaboration. But there is so much hype and, you know, multi-part videos, and it seems like they just have all these people along for a ride that is just, I mean, it just seems like someone who tests the water and finds that there's no water at all in the tank. It seems like there's a lot of buildup for something that doesn't really exist. And that must hurt people who really are struggling.
5: Yeah, definitely. I think, it's a form of marketing. So when I was growing up, the first influencers that did very well were beauty influencers. Mm-hmm. And they would share, you know, their makeup tutorials and how perfect they looked. And it was almost so perfect that it became annoying and people really wanted to see something more vulnerable and real. And then I feel like a lot of influencers actually jumped on that and then used that vulnerability and authenticity as another form of marketing. So then it became everyone has to have a story about their anxiety or their depression or their ADHD, and then use that to sell you a different type of product or procedure, or to just get you to click and come back by taking you on this mental health journey with them. And so you have not only the mental health influencers whose entire career is about talking about these issues, but you have all kinds of ordinary influencers. You have beauty influencers, you have dating influencers, you have people online who talk about sports or politics, and all of them are at some point bringing a vulnerable story or an authentic side to themselves. And I think it really is to make you feel like you know them better and that they're your friend and that, again, they're trustworthy and you should buy whatever they're selling you.
4: Freya India wrote the book Girls, Generation Z and the Commodification of Everything. You're listening to Think. I'm Courtney Collins in for Chris Boyd. Have you heard much from readers or people while you were researching who feel just lost in this? I mean, I assume there's probably a lot of young women out there who really want to connect and who really want to feel better and want to feel heard, but they just don't even know what they're looking at anymore. I mean, I consider myself a pretty educated person who seems a little bit removed from social media, but I even catch myself every now and then feeling like, oh my gosh, I've been doing something wrong my whole life and this is how I should be doing it. Do people fall into that trap of just wanting to believe and wanting to connect and finding nothing?
5: Yeah, I think, as I said at the beginning, the feeling that I have that there was something wrong with me, I think that's quite typical for girls and young women. When we feel distressed, we tend to go inwards and ruminate and think about what we've done wrong, or even punish ourselves. So you see girls with eating disorders or self-harming. It just seems to be the way that we cope with distress. And I think that's been happening for a while now, where so many girls and young women haven't really had the language to describe what's happening to them because they've never known any other world. And so all of these new, difficult, stressful challenges are coming at them. And they're going online and being convinced that if they're anxious, if they're insecure, if they doubt themselves, if they are struggling in relationships, there might be something wrong with them. They might have an anxiety disorder or an attachment issue. And so I felt like that a lot growing up. And I think it really helped me to write the book and actually map out all of these things that are happening that are new. And, you know, some people would say, you know, it's very negative, it's very bleak to read everything put together, but actually really helped me because I was able to zoom out for the first time and think, actually, this is really different. And of course, I'm struggling with it because I'm a human being. I'm not a perfect product. And I've had so many young women and actually young men as well who've said they have been struggling with these things for so long, but they haven't felt like they could talk about it because they thought that, you know, struggling with the beauty content or the mental health content or the dating content meant that they were insecure or weak somehow. And I think having it all laid out really gives you a feeling of, wait, there's nothing wrong with me.
4: My guest this hour is Freya India. Her new book is called Girls, Generation Z and the Commodification of Everything. We'll be back after a short break.

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2: Publisher Hachette has canceled publication of a debut novel over allegations the author used AI to write it. The scandal marks a turning point in the industry and has many asking if we're ready for all the ways AI could change the literary landscape and the ways it already has. We revisit a conversation on AI and publishing next time on 1A.
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3: You're listening to Think. I'm Courtney Collins, in for Chris Boyd. I'm speaking this hour with Freya India. Her book is called Girls, Generation Z and the Commodification of Everything. So we've touched on this earlier in the conversation, but kind of at the core of social media, of course, is documentation. And for Gen Z women, the pressure to post and share has been kind of a deep pressure since the 2010s. Can you talk a little bit about how that started building as these apps gained strength?
4: Yeah, so I think when these apps first came out, you would share, you know, fun parts of your life. Let's say you go on holiday or you're at a sleepover. You would really just share an event that was noteworthy. And I wanted to show in the book how that changed from filming a concert or going away to suddenly capturing the most mundane, ordinary parts of your life. And so I talk about us going from perfectly created Instagram posts, then suddenly there were these new features called stories on Snapchat and Instagram where they would disappear after 24 hours. And so we started to share the much more mundane daily parts of our existence. You know, we would share the outfits we're wearing, the food that we're eating. And I tried to show over the decade from the 2010s to now how really this was happening during our most vulnerable years. We were then documenting everything, and it created this compulsion to keep documenting and everywhere you go to capture the memory and share it. And I really feel as if now, young women my age almost feel as if they don't exist if they stop posting, because they can't conceive of just living their life without an audience watching and rating and reviewing them.
3: And that obviously probably correlates to the content that vloggers and social media personalities post. Obviously, it's kind of ramped up to the point now, as you mentioned, that people are sharing very detailed, personal, graphic things. You started one chapter of the book with a influencer sharing the results of her blood work at the hospital and intimating that she might have HIV, and her partner behind the camera was reacting to that as if it was brand new information. That's a tough one to get your head around. There's so many things like that online now.
4: Yeah, it's crazy. I mean, I talk about how we had influencers who specialize in things like beauty or mental health or relationships. They would have a topic that they specialized in. But then it became just people whose career was basically them uploading their personal life. And so now you have influencers who are, say, couple influencers, and their income is dependent on them sharing their relationship. So they have to share every compliment, every milestone, every argument. They have to blog the pregnancy announcement, the hospital videos. They have to then blog every milestone of the child's life as they grow up. And so, yeah, we go from having people online sharing information and trying to connect with you over a topic to then people online literally turning their lives into episodes and us consuming them like TV series.
3: What do you think about rage baiting? You know, the whole idea that people put stuff out there specifically to gather negative feedback because views are views and comments are comments.
4: Yeah, I think this is one thing I wanted to get across in the book is that you have rage baiting, but you also have it in with every emotion. And so you have girls who are drawn to content because it makes them feel insecure or it makes them feel angry or it makes them feel worthless. So, for example, I talk about how many young people are getting their relationship advice from platforms like TikTok and not realizing that there's some very bad incentives on there. You know, if you're a relationship influencer, if you're giving advice, you need to create content that grabs people immediately within seconds. And that's usually by giving them some form of emotional response, whether it's rage or insecurity or feeling as if something is wrong with their relationship and they have to keep coming back and checking and making sure.
3: I was also not aware kind of how deep the Instagram hate pages went or the passive bullying we had. And these are, you know, regular teen and 20 somethings who are posting in a way I didn't even realize was kind of an accepted norm. Can you talk a little bit about how young people have sometimes two sets of social media accounts? They have theirs where they preserve their photos and then they have pages where they can kind of sow discontent with classmates and peers and friends.
4: Yeah, I think social media was just terrible for teenagers to bully each other because it was so easy to do all of the things that, you know, teenage girls were doing when I was in school, where you can spread rumors about each other, you can gossip. So much easier to do that on social media, where you can create an anonymous profile. And you have all of these features on these apps that literally seem designed for bullying, or at least to make young people feel anxious and constantly check their reputation and whether they belong. And so I talk about platforms like Ask.fm, which were anonymous platforms where you could ask and answer questions. And people in my school would rank each other, we'd review each other. So you would say things like, you know, who has the worst body in school and rank everybody. And there's no way of taking that down. You know, if you get a low rating, that's on there forever. It's permanent. And I really see no point to these platforms other than encouraging young people to go after each other in this way. And then you have other features that seem a bit more harmless, but are still causing so much anxiety. Like, for example, on Instagram, you can have your story, which is, you know, everything that you're doing. But then you can have a close story, a story just for your close friends, where you can basically have, say, a rumor about someone and they have no way of knowing that you've said it. And you basically select who can see that story. And so there's all these different features where girls can not only spread rumors and gossip, but really exclude each other. And we're all so aware of it because it's public.
3: You also touch on the concept of kind of like measured morality, which is pressure to become an activist or post in a certain way or speak up about certain issues. What did you learn about that while you were researching for the book?
4: Yeah, I think while we were documenting everything else, you know, if you're documenting your daily life, you're documenting your relationship. When something happens in the world and you don't talk about it, it seems really suspect. And so when I was growing up, we would suddenly talk about politics and what's going on in the world by posting about it. You know, we would upload a story to support a social movement, or we would, you know, make sure we're following the right accounts and learn about the world from the internet. And just like everything else, I feel as if this became something we're judged on immediately. And so if you're looking somebody up, you can see immediately what they look like on Instagram. You can see what relationships they have. You can also see whether they're a good person. And we started to judge each other based on whether or not you posted in support of certain causes.
3: So this book contains so much, and we could talk for hours upon hours. But one topic I want to kind of end with is, how has all this online activity influenced social habits, a sense of community, things like disconnection loneliness and isolation. It seems like all the promise of connection and community online has not led to much connection or community for Generation Z women.
4: Yeah, I think for us growing up, people thought that these online communities would just be supplements. So they would be, we would hang out with our friends and then we'd go on Instagram for an hour or so, or we'd go on Facebook, or we'd watch influencers on YouTube. And it didn't really turn out that way because, as I try and get across in the book, a lot of these foundations, the community, friendship, even stable families, have broken down. And so for our generation, we weren't just the first to be raised on social media, but we didn't have a lot of these original, meaningful anchors and foundations in life. And so I think this is why we feel so disconnected now, because all of these things online, all of these online communities were not just supplements, they became substitutes for the real thing. And so over and over again in the book, we see that young people were not just simulating friendship with influencers. They were completely abandoning real-life friendships. They were seeing each other face-to-face far less. The same with families. As families were breaking down, we could young people trying to simulate them in other areas of their life. So I even talk about the therapy companies offering young people help on how to navigate relationships and navigate the world and their changing body. All of these things that parents would once give advice for. And so I just started to notice patterns of, are we actually replaced this thing that we've lost because we never knew the real thing? And I hope that girls and young women can see that when they read the book, because I think it's really hard to tell that these are simulations when you're so used to them and that's how you've grown up socializing.
3: So this sentence you wrote was in the intro to the book, but I think it's a great place to kind of wind the conversation down. You wrote, "Girls haven't changed, the world has." It's a big statement. Obviously, we've talked through a lot of the points, but why was it important for you to kind of push back on the idea that, oh, this generation is so different or so anxious or so disaffected? Why was it important for you to talk about the world changing around the women instead of the women being different?
4: Yeah, I think because I just noticed that when you talk to girls and young women, and if you'd have spoken to me as a teenage girl, everything I would have told you would have sounded so normal. So it would be me saying, you know, I'm anxious about relationships, I'm insecure about my body, I'm scared about the future. And all of those things sound the same. And I really wanted to get across that it is the same, but it's so intense and it's so profitable. And so I think sometimes, for my generation at least, we were dismissed by adults who felt that we would really grow out of it. And then you see, you know, girls and young people now being called snowflakes and just making it up completely. And I don't think that's true. I think the suffering is real. I think that the social anxiety girls are feeling, the anxiety about dating, the way they feel about themselves is real. It's heartbreaking. It's so intense. And so I wanted to get across that the suffering is real, but there's so much context for it.
3: You're listening to Think. I'm Courtney Collins, in for Chris Boyd. Freya India wrote the book Girls, Generation Z and the Commodification of Everything. You're listening to Think. I'm Courtney Collins, in for Chris Boyd. So you talked in the beginning of the book about who you were writing this book for, and you said you had a couple of different audiences in mind. Can you explain who this book was for?
4: Yeah, so the first audience in my mind was young women my age, so in their mid to late 20s. Because as I said at the start, I feel as if we were the ones that went through on these platforms during puberty. And I feel as if that is the really crucial time where, unfortunately, it's very difficult to move on from some of the habits and the view of yourself and the view of other people that you develop in those years. And so I think my generation specifically was very affected and needs the language to describe what happened to us more than any other. But then it's also for girls growing up now who will never know any different, and to show them basically what we went through, even just from the 2010s to now, how different it was and how things got to where they are, so they have some context, and to try and prevent them from falling into some of the traps that we did. And then finally, I would say older generations, so teachers parents, grandparents, anyone who has a girl or a young woman in their life that they're trying to understand. And for young men as well, I have so many comments and lovely stories from young men and from fathers who feel as if they have no idea what's going on in girls' worlds. And so I hope that the book can give them some understanding as to why the young women in their life might feel so anxious and insecure and unhappy.
3: And very last thing for me, have you been moved by any feedback you've gotten? Have you heard from someone who is particularly touched by the work that you did?
4: Yeah, I've had so many lovely stories from young women, and it's actually touching for me because of that feeling that something was wrong with me. Even now at 26, when I have another young woman in front of me saying she felt the exact same, it's such a personal relief. And so that's been amazing. But also recently, you know, I've had teenage boys come up to me and say they really want to know what's happening with girls and how they can help. And I think that's so new. I think that there really is a sense now that we're in this together and we should be worried about each other and trying to help each other. And so I've been so heartened by the response from young men in particular.
3: Freya India is a contributor to the Free Press. Her book is called Girls, Generation Z and the Commodification of Everything. Freya, thank you so much for your time. What a great conversation.
4: Thank you so much. I've loved it.
3: 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Once again, I'm Courtney Collins in for Chris Boyd. Thanks so much for listening and have a great day.

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2: Now the Trump administration is making that next step from revenge to compensation for President Trump's allies. 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

do you know if you matter? 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
1: 24 states plus the District of Columbia are suing the Education Department over new student loan caps. These caps would affect advanced healthcare degrees, including nursing. The lawsuit warns these new rules will worsen the healthcare worker shortage. But Republicans say the fears are overblown. How new limits on student loans could impact our healthcare, next time on 1A.
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1: Need many things to survive and thrive: food, air, water. What's just as critical is an understanding of why we matter. From WAMU and NPR in Washington, this is 1A. Hi, I'm Jen White. Today on 1A, mattering. Research shows that feeling like you matter is linked with lower depression and anxiety and reduced risk of suicide. One journalist argues that too many of us don't feel valued or connected to a purpose. She says we are in a mattering crisis. What makes mattering so vital to human well-being? And how can we cultivate connections that give us purpose? We revisit a conversation from earlier this year about what drives this need to be valued and how it could help close political divides. That's coming up after this news.
5: Live from NPR News in Washington, I'm Amy Held. President Trump says a deal with Iran has been largely negotiated, but he's tempering expectations of any imminent end to the war. He delivered remarks at Arlington National Cemetery on this Memorial Day, a time to honor the war dead.
6: In Operation Epic Fury, we lost 13 wonderful souls, wonderful special people. These incredible men and women gave their lives to ensure that the world's number one state sponsor of terror will never have a nuclear weapon. Oh, and they won't.
5: Daniel Shapiro served as U.S. ambassador to Israel during the Obama administration and was part of the 2015 Iran nuclear deal. He tells NPR that the deal being negotiated today would reopen the Strait of Hormuz and relieve the economic crisis, but Iran's nuclear program would remain an open question.
7: There would be a period of negotiations. It's outlined for 30 to 60 days to determine limits on Iran's nuclear or enriched uranium stockpile and further enrichment of uranium and the verification of that. But Iran is very skilled and adept at dragging out those negotiations. It will probably last much longer than 60 days.
5: Trump, meantime, is calling for more countries in the Middle East to normalize relations with Israel as part of any Iran agreement. The number of National Guard troops deployed to D.C. is set to essentially double this summer ahead of celebrations for America's 250th birthday. NPR's Kat Lonsdorf reports.
8: There are currently a little over 2,500 National Guard troops deployed in D.C. from dozens of states. This summer, there will be 5,000. Officials did not specify when that surge will begin or, notably, when it will end. The number of troops in D.C. started at 800 last August as part of an initiative by President Trump to crack down on crime and also immigration. More troops have slowly been added over time. National Guard members in D.C. have been supporting law enforcement through highly visible patrols in neighborhoods, parks, and metro stations. The D.C. deployment costs about $1.5 million a day, according to an estimate by the nonpartisan Congressional Budget Office. This new surge would essentially double that cost. Kat Lonsdorf, NPR News, Washington.
5: Under new Trump administration rules, foreigners in the U.S. who want a green card will need to leave and apply in their home country, upending decades of practice. Ann Rowley, an immigration attorney, says the new policy will be disruptive.
9: Our understanding on this memo is still up in the air because of its recency, but I definitely think that it is going to change how immigration practitioners manage legal strategy for the lion's share of applicants.
5: More than 500,000 people already in the U.S. apply each year for a green card. This is NPR News. The first encyclical was released today by the first American pope. That's the document that clarifies church doctrine, and it's aimed squarely at big tech. Pope Leo's urging governments to regulate artificial intelligence as humanity grows increasingly reliant on it. The pope is warning that AI is linked to misinformation and to war.
10: Nuclear disarmament remains a service to peace and the dignity of the human family. In a similar sense, artificial intelligence now demands to be disarmed.
5: He spoke from the Vatican. The Department of Education says starting this summer, students enrolled in short-term career and technical programs in the U.S. can apply for federal grants. NPR Sequoia Carrillo reports.
11: Pell Grants are typically awarded to qualifying students who are pursuing undergraduate degrees or certificates. But under the new rule, that money will now also be available for students pursuing workforce training programs. The grants are designed to help the country's lowest income students access schooling beyond high school with the help of federal aid. The inclusion of career and technical education is aimed to address labor shortages in healthcare and other high demand industries. Sequoia Carrillo, NPR News.
5: Three Chinese astronauts have arrived at their space station. One is set to stay for an entire year, among the longest space missions. China's conducting experiments as it prepares to put people on the moon by 2030. The Shenzhou 23 vessel arrived yesterday. NASA is aiming to land astronauts on the lunar surface in 2028. It's NPR.
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2: Last year, the Palisades plant in Covert became the first nuclear power plant in U.S. history to return to operational status after beginning the decommissioning process. Priscilla Massey, a Michigan historian who lives in Allegan, asked WMUK if Palisades is too old to safely restart. Anna Spidle went looking for the answer. 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
13: This is 1A. I'm Jen White. What does it mean to matter? To loved ones, to your community, at your job? Research tells us that feeling we have value and purpose in life is something humans inherently crave. But recent work on the topic takes this a step further, arguing that it is critical to our very existence, as critical as our need for sleep, food, and air. So why does it matter if we matter? That's the question we asked during this hour in April. Today, we're revisiting that conversation about the need to be valued. We spoke with Jennifer Wallace. She's the journalist behind the book, Mattering, The Secret to a Life of Deep Connection and Purpose. She joined us from the studios of NPR New York. As always, all of you had a lot to say during this hour, too.
14: Hi, this is Lynn. For 40 years, I worked as an RN. And when I stopped working, I was asked to volunteer at a shelter with men in recovery. So I started dispensing meds to the men. And initially I just thought that's all I was doing, but it turns out I'm like a big sister. I've been doing it for 9 years now. And every time I think I'm going to stop, one of them will tell me how much me being there every week means to them. That's why I do it, and it gives me a purpose.
13: Lynn, thanks again for sharing that. And thanks to all of you who sent us your thoughts and stories about what makes you feel like you matter. Let's listen. So Jennifer, let's first just define mattering. What does that term mean to you?
15: Yes, I define it the way researchers who've been studying it since the 1980s define it, which is simply feeling valued by your family, your friends, your colleagues, your community, and having an opportunity to add value back across those domains. So mattering is this virtuous cycle. The more we feel valued, the more we want to add value, and the more we add value, the more we feel valued.
13: So how do these terms, purpose, like we heard from Lynn, intersect with mattering?
15: Yeah, so mattering is what researchers call a meta need or an umbrella term, which means it's a need that sits above other needs like belonging, connection, purpose, mastery, self-determination. But I argue, and the researchers argue, that mattering actually takes us deeper. So, for example, you could belong to a classroom or the accounting department or even a family and not feel like you matter to the people there. So that is what I love so much about mattering, is that it is a deep felt experience, and it's also highly actionable.
13: You talk to a lot of people for this book, and you hear stories about mattering, but also times when people feel like they don't matter. Just what's one story that really hit home for you?
15: Oh, there were so many stories. I remember I was on a train ride out of New York City going to Connecticut. And we were all settling into our seats when suddenly a young gentleman stormed into the car and his chest was heaving. He'd had words with someone on the platform. That person was gone, but his anger remained, and he was shouting and yelling. And suddenly a conductor approached him and spoke to the man so gently. He said, "Is everything okay? Can I help you? Here's a seat. Come sit." And the man's anger and rage melted. It was really masterful to witness how this man was so consumed with what I would argue was a lack of mattering. Someone had cut him to his core by being disrespectful. And this conductor, just with his warmth and empathy, saw the person behind the anger.
13: I loved that story in the book because it really made distinct for me what I kind of defined in my mind as macro mattering and micro mattering. I think we often think about mattering on this really large scale, right? It's about our life's purpose. It's about, the amount of time we spend at work or the amount of time we pour into people. But this was an interaction between strangers that happened over a matter of minutes, not hours, days, months, or years. And it really showed me how much power we have in those micro moments to help other people feel like they matter. What was your experience of that difference between these sort of micro mattering moments and the macro mattering?
15: Yeah, I love that how you've described that. In my interviews, and I've interviewed hundreds of people now around the world for this book, I asked all of them, tell me a time when you felt like you mattered. And it struck me that it was never life's big moments. It was never a big award at work or a milestone birthday toast. It was the small moments. It was someone saving a seat for them at the table or a colleague checking in after a particularly rough week. We crave as social beings to matter in the everyday, in the mundane is how I've come to think of it. That's how we feel significant in our lives.
13: Well, we heard from so many of you about mattering.
16: Hi, this is Tina from Annapolis, Maryland. I feel extremely purposeful in my career. I'm a yoga therapist. And in a time of so much unknown and anxiety, I teach people to get in their bodies and get out of their heads. It's just the most amazing feeling to see a room full of people at the end of class with their nervous system regulated and just feeling a sense of ease and peace.
13: Thanks for that message, Tina. You know, it's interesting, Jennifer, earlier this week, we did a show about information overload and how it contributes to feelings of stress and isolation. What did you learn about the way we are interacting with media and our devices and how that

0: We are so inundated. We have so much input coming at us all day long and so much output being required of us that often we just go through life on autopilot just to get through our to-do list and to make it through the day. But when we do that, we miss the critical signals that we matter to the people around us. And we also miss sending those signals to other people.
1: So help us better understand where that sense of mattering comes from. What are those critical signals that we may miss?
0: Yes. So mattering has ingredients that researchers have been finding. And I've put it under what I call the SED framework, just so it's easy to remember. We crave to feel significant, appreciated, invested in, and depended on. Do you want me to go through each of those?
1: Do that one more time. Significant, appreciated,
0: invested in, and depended on.
1: Okay, so that brings us to this message we got from Cassandra in Raleigh, North Carolina, who listens on WUNC. I've always had a strained relationship with my family. I don't feel like I matter to them. Since having my daughter, she has made me feel like I matter, but now that she's two, I'm having trouble feeling like I matter again. So I've recently started a book club and joined the Rotary Club to help others to give me purpose again. I love trying to get involved in my community because I can see impacts I've made on others. How do you hear that SED framework applying to what we heard from Cassandra?
0: Oh, I love that Cassandra has hit on the idea that I stress in my book, and that is we have agency when it comes to our own mattering. We don't have to wait for people to make us feel significant. We can go out into the world and create that feeling for ourselves. So what I hear when I hear this email is that Cassandra has found a way to make herself feel significant in her everyday life. And again, it's not about winning an award and purpose with a capital P. It's about finding a way to live purposefully. Mm-hmm. That is what leads us to this greater purpose.
1: We got this email from Kenneth in Maryland, who says, feeling that one doesn't matter is a delusion. That everyone matters is an immutable, irrevocable fact. You can't get your worth or value from anyone else because you already matter. Simply accept that fact that you matter and build from that. Jennifer, what would you say to Kenneth's perspective there?
0: I would say to Kenneth that I agree that we are born innately mattering. Unfortunately, some people grow up with primary caregivers who send the opposite signal, who send the signal that that child, that infant, that toddler does not matter. And so mattering begins really in the earliest of days. Gregory Elliott, who's a sociologist at Brown, talks about what gets in early gets in deep. Mm-hmm. This does not mean that if you were raised to feel like you don't matter, that you can't get through it with therapy, with finding people in your life who feed that sense of mattering for you. But for some people, it's not as that easy. It takes work.
1: We're talking to Jennifer Wallace. She's the author of the book, Mattering, The Secret to a Life of Deep Connection and Purpose. Coming up, more of your stories and questions and how mattering shows up in different facets of our lives. That's just ahead. I'm Jen White. This is 1A from WAMU and NPR.

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9: This is 1A. I'm Jen White. We're revisiting a conversation from April about why it's important for all of us to feel like we matter. We spoke to Jennifer Wallace, author of the book Mattering, The Secret to a Life of Deep Connection and Purpose. Also with us, Dr. Rebecca Neusberger Goldstein. She's a former professor of philosophy and the author of The Mattering Instinct, How Our Deepest Longing Drives Us and Divides Us. And of course, we heard from you.
10: Hello, my name is Seth from Oakdale, Connecticut. I'm a retired high school teacher, and I can tell you that the joys of seeing teenagers grow up and then contact you to tell you how you affected their life, how you helped them become a better person, is one of the greatest feelings in the world, and it makes me feel like my job really mattered, that I really made a difference. Besides that, mattering to my grandchildren, that my grandchildren love me and tell me that I can teach them things and do with things with them.
9: Thanks again for that, Seth. Let's listen. Yeah, Jennifer, I think this question about mattering could feel sort of squishy, but you argue that this is a universal, critical need. You compare it to our need for food and water. Why is mattering vital to human well-being?
11: Well, mattering, when we know we matter to others, we are given the psychological safety that we are not going through this world alone. When we don't feel like we matter, when we feel invisible or interchangeable, it is a struggle, and we do not feel psychologically safe.
9: What do researchers say about the consequences of not finding that sense of mattering?
11: Well, when we don't feel like we matter, we can withdraw. We can become anxious, depressed. There's one study that I write about of suicidal men, and the two words they most often used to describe their suffering was useless and worthless. Those are the words of describing like you don't matter. And I'll tell you what keeps me awake at night is with this rapid world we are building with AI. I fear that this sense of uselessness and worthlessness may grow to a level we've never seen before. Tech entrepreneurs say within the next 10 years, humans may not be required for most tasks. What will that do to us? We're right to talk about universal basic income, but that's not enough. We need to feel useful. We need to feel relied on and depended on. We need to know we are adding value to the world around us.
9: So that's one concern of yours. What other data tells us that mattering affects mental health?
11: Well, you can look at road rage. You can look at online attacks. You could look at school shootings. As desperate cries saying, oh, I don't matter. I'll show you I matter. So this people will go to great lengths to prove that they matter.
12: You talk in your book about life transitions and how they can be these really destabilizing forces. That can be anything from, you know, moving to another city. It can be marriage or divorce or the loss of a loved one. How do transitions affect how we feel about our value?
11: Yeah, transitions are, I wish I had known this when I'd gone through a few rough transitions in my own life, that, you know, transitions by their very nature are difficult. We matter in a specific role to certain people in a specific way. And so when those roles fall away, empty nesting, grief, divorce, relocating, losing a job, it's natural for our sense of mattering to take a hit. But in the people that I interviewed for the book, so many of them talked about how they got through these transitions. And the first was realizing that they weren't alone, that others had gone through similar transitions. They looked for role models, people who had gone through these transitions in a successful way. And then they harnessed the power of invitation, both accepting invitations and also issuing them in their lives. Many people, when you're going through a rough transition, and this included me as well, you feel like you don't want to reach out until you get your life in order. But there's actually research called the beautiful mess effect, which talks about how we often overestimate how perfect we need to appear in order to be worthy relationship partners. Mm-hmm. And that, in fact, our authenticity, our vulnerability is what attracts people to us. So if you're going through a hard transition, say yes to people when those invitations come. And if you're not getting the invitations, I interviewed a woman who went through a terrible divorce, and she was complaining to her therapist about her social life had just collapsed overnight. The couple friends were no longer asking her out. And her therapist said, well, you have agency here. You can invite people into your home, into your kitchen. Start issuing those invitations. And that's how she built back her social network and her sense of mattering.
12: We got this email from Hannah who says, I'd like to hear how this pertains to people with disabilities and chronic illness. My sister is facing a new chronic illness diagnosis that severely limits her physically and mentally with brain fog, anxiety, and depression. She can feel the gulf between what she has to offer and what she can currently offer and doesn't know what her future will look like. Her isolation and disability have made her feel like she barely exists as a person in the world, let alone mattering.
11: Oh, that is so hard. And I spoke with many people who were grappling with similar issues in their lives. What I will say is, what a wonderful sister to be thinking about this. Mm-hmm. And we can be, you know, people who can try. You can't force someone to feel like they matter. That is a felt experience. But you could set them up to feel those feelings, to ask for advice. I mean, one of the greatest and richest sources of self-esteem that we have is when people ask for our advice. So even in small ways, asking for advice, letting your sister know you rely on her, that you care about her, that she's significant in your life, that you appreciate her, and that you are invested in her well-being.
12: Yeah. And I would just offer here, having been through an illness with a sister who unfortunately didn't survive her illness, just spending time sometimes is enough. Time that doesn't require them to really do anything. I remember her going under treatment, and I would just, I said, you know, do you want me to just sit with you? And she'd say, yeah, because it was just about the company and knowing that she was seen. So I would just offer that from personal experience.
11: You're speaking, first, I'm sorry about your sister.
12: Oh, thank you.
11: But as you were speaking, I was thinking about one of my favorite studies, which proves your point. The researchers had people standing at the foot of a hill. They asked them to estimate the steepness when they were standing there alone and when they were standing there with someone they cared about. The hill looked less steep when they were standing there with someone else. So, the idea that having someone in our life going through these things with us make life feel less hard.
12: We got this really interesting question from Martin, who says, the question, do I matter, itself sounds very American and rings slightly odd to non-Western ears. As an Arab immigrant, my sense of self-worth has always been defined collectively, not individually. I don't question whether or not I matter, but I do question whether or not I'm contributing my best effort to the groups to which I belong, my family, my circle of friends, my house of worship, and my country. My matterness matters less to me than knowing I'm meeting the expectations I have for myself. What do you think about that, Jennifer, that this is a Western question?
11: I think he is making a wise point, which is it is certainly very much a preoccupation of people who live in hyper-individualistic cultures. Mm-hmm. And there is a difference when you are living in more collectivist cultures. But I would argue that Americans, we have outsourced this hyper-individualism into other countries through social media, through technology. And so others around the world are feeling these pangs as well.
12: Here's another email we got from John, who listens on WITF in South Central Pennsylvania. For our prehistoric ancestors, the desire to matter was a key motivation in the struggle to run, hunt, gather, and survive. So the desire to matter is a part of the basic desire to live. The question is, how can that drive to matter help us survive today in these uniquely dangerous times? John, thanks. We'll talk more about that coming up. But you know, Jennifer, you write about how there were societal systems in the not-so-distant past that supported feelings of belonging and being valued. You said, you know, here in the U.S., we've outsourced some of this work. What happened to those systems that used to exist, even in Western culture?
11: Yeah, they've broken down. I think it's why we're seeing an influx of people going back to religious institutions. We have really, in my mind, stretched humans to our capacity to go through life individually, and it's not working. We are reaping what we have sown, and it is time now to really thread back these communities that baked in these signals that we mattered to each other.
12: Did you find any efforts to fill those gaps now?
11: Oh, I found a lot of efforts. There are certainly, and David Brooks has talked about weavers in his work. There are so many wonderful people around the country who are working hard to rebuild this social fabric. But also I visited workplaces, and I would argue workplaces are a lever that we could really be thinking about how best to pull it so that adults can feel like they matter. Especially in Western countries like ours, where so much of our identity is based in our workplaces.
12: We're speaking to Jennifer Wallace. She's the author of the book, Mattering, The Secret to a Life of Deep Connection and Purpose. I'm Jen White. You're listening to 1A. Let's bring another voice in now. Dr. Rebecca Neuberger Goldstein has studied mattering for decades. She's a former professor of philosophy and the author of another recent book on mattering called The Mattering Instinct, How Our Deepest Longing Drives Us and Divides Us. Rebecca, welcome to the program.
13: Hi, Jen. Happy to be here.
12: So you've been studying mattering, as I said, for decades, from where the instinct comes from to how it manifests in society more broadly. So let's start with that first part. What do we know about where this instinct comes from on a basic biological level?
13: It really is the laws of nature that have shaped us. And so I actually start with physics, go to biology, and to our very, very special brain, the most complicated object yet discovered in the universe. Our brain has a tremendous capacity that we call self-reflection. We're able to step outside of ourselves and consider ourselves as if from the outside, as another object. We notice how much we matter to ourselves, and we ask, do I really deserve this? Mm-hmm. I spend the great amount of my time, and this is true for all of us, thinking about ourselves. And when we're fantasizing, what are we fantasizing about? Ourselves. And we have that capacity to question and to ask for some sort of justification for this self-mattering. We want to know whether we deserve it. And that's how I define the mattering instinct.
12: Well, it's interesting, in all that self-reflection, your research finds that people generally fall into one of four categories that you call mattering projects. In other words, we all feel the instinct to matter, but how we try to matter is different. So just briefly walk us through those four categories.
13: Yes. And it is, I think, the deepest difference between us. There are what I call the transcenders, and they are those who see the purpose of their life, their mattering coming from a transcendent source, whether they call it God or something more spiritual. But for them, their mattering is cosmic. They were created for a purpose. They have a role to play in the narrative of eternity. It doesn't get much bigger than that. It used to be, as Jennifer Wallace had said, that this was how most of us pursued our mattering. There are, and we live in a less religious age now. There are those who are socializers, and this is mainly what's been spoken about so far in the show, those who see mattering in terms of mattering to others. That is their purpose. We all need to matter to others. We're a gregarious species, evolved from gregarious species. We all need to matter to others. But if you collapse this need to justify your existence and your self-mattering in terms of mattering to others, this is to be a socializer. The need for fame, for example, is also, I categorize them among socializers. If they matter to hordes of strangers, that will convince them that they matter. It's ultimately ourselves.
12: So transcenders, socializers, what's the third bucket?
13: Next one are heroic strivers. And these are people who have, it's not mattering to others, it's not mattering to God. They have certain standards of excellence in mind, could be intellectual, artistic, athletic, ethical. They need to feel like they are approaching these standards in order to feel that they matter. I'm an academic. Most of the people I know are heroic strivers. Last of all are the competitors. They understand mattering in zero-sum terms to the extent, it's just a psychological feature of them, to the extent that they feel that they matter, they need to feel that they matter more than others. It can be on an individual basis. It could be on a group basis, that they believe they belong to a superior group. And that is very important to their sense of mattering, and get very incensed if other groups that they consider they matter more than are rising. One of the people I interview, I also go into many stories. One of the people I interviewed was an ex-neo-Nazi.
12: We are discussing the concept of mattering and what it tells us about ourselves with Rebecca Neuberger Goldstein. She's the author of The Mattering Instinct, How Our Deepest Longing Drives Us and Divides Us, and Jennifer Wallace, author of Mattering, The Secret to a Life of Deep Connection and Purpose. We're hearing from so many of you. Peter in Shelburne, Vermont says, I started a very successful natural food store. I felt like I mattered because I provided food for people and I gave employment to hundreds of people. Having spent a life in chaos, I felt needed. Now, I only matter to me. It's my time. Reading or hiking or watching the birds at the feeder matters to me. I'm all done seeking my meaning outside of myself. Well, you can still add your voice to the conversation, 1A@WAMU.org. And still to come, how we can foster a sense of mattering, including in the workplace. That's just ahead. This is 1A.

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5: Let's get back to listening to one of your favorite conversations about mattering. We were joined by Jennifer Wallace, author of Mattering, The Secret to a Life of Deep Connection and Purpose, and Rebecca Neuberger Goldstein, author of The Mattering Instinct, How Our Deepest Longing Drives Us and Divides Us. Let's listen. We got this email from Kim in Farmington, Connecticut. I am a mid-career surgeon who works with breast cancer patients. Sometimes I feel like I matter too much. How do you deal with this? Jennifer, your thoughts?
6: I have a whole chapter in the book, actually, on the idea of mattering too much. And I argue that that's not true mattering, that true mattering is a balance between balancing our own needs with the needs of others. And that can be very hard in caring professions like this woman who wrote in, or caregivers or parents. It's something that I had to learn how to do for myself, which was to prioritize my own needs just like I prioritize the needs of others, to create that kind of balance.
5: We also heard from David, who says, I'm a 68-year-old man who has spent the last 10 years caregiving my mother and sister. They both passed away now, and I'm left with an absence of purpose. It's a new world I've reentered, and reinventing myself is very difficult. And this gets back to that transition time we were speaking about earlier, Jennifer, and how people have to maybe figure out a new equation for mattering, especially after, for instance, caregiving for loved ones for years. And once they're past that stage, they find themselves left, like David, with this absence of purpose.
6: Yeah, I heard this over and over again in my interviews, and the people that seemed to find a way through it had a similar formula, almost, as you put it, which is finding a need in the world, in their community, in their neighborhood, and then using their time or their talent or their treasure to meet that need. And that is how it was in living a purposeful life, in looking for those small needs and finding small ways to meet it, that these people got themselves through the rough transition.
5: Now, Rebecca, your book title is The Mattering Instinct, How Our Deepest Longing Drives and Divides Us. And we've been talking a lot this hour about this need for connection. But when you describe these four categories of mattering, so the socializers, competitors, transcenders, and heroic strivers, you argue that that instinct to matter can also divide us. How?
7: Well, it is so core in us, and it is, we stake our life on the kind of mattering project that we choose to push us into the future, to give us the strength to carry on. And this is how, with the whole notion of meaningfulness and purpose and a coherent life, comes from. And there's a great tendency to think, look, that the way I am doing it is the right way. It's not just arbitrary. It's not just my way. It's the right way. So I call this the urge to universalize, and it's a kind of religious people are often accused of it, but in fact, I see it all across what I call the mattering map. That includes all of these different ways that we strive. That's one of the ways that we really it divides us. You know, certainly. There have been religious wars, but there are wars in the academy between the scientists and the humanities. Like, which ones really matter? In many, many ways, you know, when I have spoken to mothers whose mattering project is the flourishing of their children, and have told me, you know, that people who don't have children have meaningless lives. I've spoken to scientists who say they're the lives that really matter is discovering the laws of nature. We are matter discovering matter, what matter really is. That matters more than anything else. So among all different ways of striving after mattering, there's a tendency to universalize it and to think that other people are doing wrong. They're not doing it the right way.
8: Well, Jennifer, that connects to something in your book that really resonated with me. And it's that at the end of the day, what people really want is to feel like they're seen, that they're seen fully as who they are. And that could happen again in big and small ways. But for me, this connects to work because, you know, we spend a lot of time at work. I'm thinking of the thousands of people who were laid off just in the past year. Sometimes with just, you know, an impersonal email without acknowledgement of their value in an organization. You hear at most offices about these issues around silos and how, you know, this department doesn't know what this other department is doing or doesn't value what this other department is doing. What have you found in your research about how the workplace plays into our sense of mattering, considering that we often spend so much of our time and our lives at work?
6: Yes, I went in search for the book of what are some of the jobs that you just know you matter, right? Firefighters, they risk their lives to save ours. And then I spoke with a fire chief named Greg, who told me that even firefighters can question the value of their work. And so I think this story of the firefighters really is applicable to all of us. So I don't know if you know this, but firefighters are often the first to arrive at the scene of a car accident or a medical emergency. They stabilize the person and then EMS takes over. And the firefighters never know what happened next. Did the person survive? Did they ever walk again? Did their efforts make a difference? And so Greg, this fire chief, created a system to change that. He tracked the outcomes of rescues so that his firefighters would know when their actions saved a life or ease someone's suffering. And I thought, how often do we all go through life, not just in the workplace, but very much in the workplace, but also in our personal lives, wondering, did that advice I offer ever work? And so what I argue in the book is one of the best ways, both in the workplace, but even outside the workplace, that we can foster a sense of mattering in each other is by connecting each other to our impact. I think of it almost as connecting the dots of what you do. Let's take it at the workplace, what you do at work, to how it impacts your team, to how it impacts the company's bottom line, to how it impacts the clients, to how it impacts society. We can draw these connect the dots for each other and connect each other like the firefighter did with his fire people, firefighters.
8: So that's in a work context. But we got this email from Sharon who says, I honestly don't feel like I matter. I live alone away from family and I only see my significant others a few hours a week. I don't have a large social circle. I also work retail and that will make you feel like you definitely don't matter. People can be very rude to cashiers. What keeps me going is the fact that it would greatly inconvenience my coworkers and partner and sister if I do disappear. Sometimes the feeling of obligation is all that keeps me going. How would you respond to that?
6: I would say that this is a common thing that I heard in my interviews of people really feeling invisible. One of the things that seemed to work for people, and it's a practice that I've adopted in my own life, is that at night when I go to sleep, I think about one small way where I added value in the world and one small way when I felt valued. And so I would offer that as a practice for this woman who wrote in. We are all wired by what researchers call a negativity bias, which means the negative in our lives are stickier. It's stickier to our brains than the good. And so what this small 30-second practice does is it helps us, it opens us up to the good that's in our lives, and it helps us to override that negativity bias. So I would offer that as an exercise to try to bring to the surface the small ways that you do matter.
8: Rebecca, given what you've learned about the different ways we all seek to matter, those four categories we talked about earlier, what advice would you give to people who are struggling to feel like they have value right now?
7: I think that almost everybody is struggling to feel that they matter right now in some way or other. It's not just a matter of this fear of AI that's looming over all of us. But in fact, there is, we talk about the great inequality in our society, income inequality. There's a mattering inequality. And there are certain models of people, of the way they're living their lives, who are set up as they are the people who matter the most. And it turns out to be the very, very wealthy, the very famous, the very powerful, often located in one and the same people, these three. And that leaves out the majority of humans. And maybe we don't. I know I certainly don't want to be very wealthy, very famous, or very powerful. This is not how I go about trying to attain my mattering. So when there is such a disparity between a sense of mattering, who are the people who matter more, the whole notion of people mattering more, one of your readers had written in that we all matter. To be human is to matter. And that is true in every ethical theory, every philosophical ethical theory. It's a basic that we all matter. We are born with the right to live lives of mattering in whichever way, and there are so many different ways of seeking it. So this is a deep societal problem. It certainly hits certain people much, much harder. So when your social relations are deteriorating and when your work just seems meaningless, this is a particular problem. And there are ways to try to contribute to society. But in general, there is a kind of mattering malaise that is hitting all of us.
8: We're talking to Dr. Rebecca Neuberger Goldstein, author of The Mattering Instinct, How Our Deepest Longing Drives Us and Divides Us, and Jennifer Wallace, author of Mattering, The Secret to a Life of Deep Connection and Purpose. And we're hearing from you, Stephen E. Mills. You've got me motivated to revisit all of my principles and grievances from the perspective of mattering. Thank you so much for bringing this concept to light. You now matter to me. Thank you, Stephen. And from Christina, who says, I have struggled with feeling like I matter my entire life. I am the eldest of three, but always felt like the spare child, the one who wasn't good enough or enough, period. I've spent years working on this with counselors. I'm slowly making progress. My work life has been all about being someone who matters to others. My passion, writing, helps me to matter to myself, knowing I have a talent that many others don't, but I still crave affirmations, still need to know I matter to others. I'll definitely be reading this book. Thanks for addressing this topic. We're speaking to Jennifer Wallace. She's the author of Mattering, The Secret to a Life of Deep Connection and Purpose, and Dr. Rebecca Neuberger Goldstein, the author of The Mattering Instinct. I'm Jen White. You're listening to 1A. So we've been talking about life transitions, and I've been very, very, very, very, very, very fortunate to have a really close circle of friends. There's seven of us who formed this circle of sisterhood. One of them happens to actually be my sister, but I asked one of those friends to tell me how she sees the role of friendships in mattering, especially in challenging times. Here's what my friend Liz had to say.
9: I have been connected to these ladies for more than 30 years. I met them when I was in undergrad, and over the years, we have weathered every kind of storm you can imagine. Everything from what am I going to major in undergrad to being wives and mothers and going through divorces and illnesses, being caregivers for our parents. And we also have had to stand side by side and lay parents to rest. When you are part of a group that is so supportive, you always have someone who is reminding you of how valuable you are, how significant you are, that you matter.
8: Now, Jennifer, this message actually took me back to a conversation we had about men and friendship. And I'm curious what you're hearing from men about your book.
6: It's interesting that the people who are writing me the most are men, are middle-aged men, are young men in their 20s, are retired men, talking about how mattering gave them a language to communicate what they were feeling. They mattered, and then they didn't matter anymore. I heard so many men, actually empty nester men, who were talking about how they mattered so much to their kids, and now they don't. Or they don't matter as much. And so it's been very gratifying to hear that mattering offers a language to put into words what we are all feeling universally.
8: We got this email from Quentin in Caledonia, New York. From years at veterinary school, we learned that having a pet was the single strongest predictor of longevity. When my father died, the first thing was to buy my mother a dog. And Gail says, I think dogs are a critical element to life. When you're feeling your worst and that you don't matter, all you have to do is talk to your dog. I absolutely matter to my dog. Now, Jennifer, in your book, you really focus on human relationships and interactions. But what's one way you'd like to perhaps see our language around mattering change, whether it's about agency or the way we think about what constitutes community? What do you hope shifts?
6: Well, I hope people do understand that not only do we have agency, but as humans on this earth, we have a responsibility to matter. It could be very hard when we're going through a painful life transition, but there is mattering on the other side of that. We can build that back again. And hearing your friend Jen talk about your 30-year relationship, I just thought about how what decades worth of resilience research finds, and that is our resilience rests on our relationships, on deep, nourishing relationships.
8: Well, we'll leave the conversation there for now. That's Jennifer Wallace. She's the author of Mattering, The Secret to a Life of Deep Connection and Purpose. Also with us today, Dr. Rebecca Neuberger-Goldstein, author of The Mattering Instinct, How Our Deepest Longing Drives Us and Divides Us. Thank you to you both. Well, remember, your stories and questions matter to us. We always want you to be a part of the conversations here on 1A. So email us or send a voice memo to 1A@WAMU.org. Today's producer was Alexandra Boti. This program comes to you from WAMU, part of American University in Washington, distributed by NPR. I'm Jen White. Nyla Boodoo will take you through the week's news on the Friday News Roundup. Hope you tune in. Thanks for listening, and we'll talk more soon. This is 1A.

0: one reached out to him in advance. Instead, the Floridian learned his work was being painted over when a Dallas resident reached out to his assistant.
1: As soon as I saw that picture, I mean, it was too late. They had, they say whitewashed, they blue washed it, and they had it over halfway destroyed.
0: The new paint job blew up on social media. It prompted two high school seniors to start a petition. It also caught the eye of country music star Kacey Musgraves. On Instagram, she said, quote, "This makes me really sad. We suck the soul out of everything." Dallas is home to the International Broadcast Center for the World Cup, and the stadium where the Dallas Cowboys play is in nearby Arlington. That's where all of the tournament games will be held. Losing the mural touched nerves that were already tender. Arlington will host more World Cup games than any other city, but ticket prices are out of reach for most locals. And Dallas is several months into a debate about whether to preserve its IMPE-designed City Hall building or demolish it and redevelop the high-value land where it's built.
2: I think people just want to feel like they belong. People want to feel like people care about them.
0: Carlos Dumlon teaches art and art history at the University of Texas at Arlington. He's also a graffiti artist and muralist.
2: Sometimes something just as simple as a mural can bring value to the community. And it gives people a sense of pride, a little bit of beautification for the neighborhood sometimes.
0: Weiland and his lawyer issued a cease and desist letter. The city of Dallas said it issued a permit to close the sidewalk, but directed all questions about the mural to the local World Cup committee. The company that owns the building said they were asked to donate the wall and were told that Weiland had been contacted. Weiland and his attorney say the new paint violates the Visual Artists' Rights Act, or VARA, which protects the integrity of an artist's work.
3: Basically, it's a recognition of the relationship between the artist and the artist's creation, right? They're putting their passion into the work.
0: Nick Rohde is the attorney who represents Weiland.
3: So what that prevents is intentional distortion, mutilation, or other modification of the work. Essentially, that's hurting the artist's honor or reputation.
0: There is a legal way to remove a mural. They say it wasn't followed. The North Texas FWC Organizing Committee declined an interview. In a statement, it said it recognizes, quote, the cultural and historical significance of the mural and is committed to preserving a portion of it. The committee said the new mural was meant to capture the, quote, energy, unity, and global spirit surrounding the World Cup 2026 this summer. It's unclear whether the new mural will move forward. For Weiland, the partial preservation isn't enough.
1: I don't want them painting a mural, an advertisement, over that wall. That wall's sacred.
0: He sees this as an opportunity to assert the rights of visual artists. And he says he won't back down. For NPR News, I'm Markita Fornoff in Dallas.
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1: The wildfire risk mitigation company TechnoSilva helps utilities, insurers, and government agencies predict where and when a fire could spark. It uses historical weather data to make those predictions and suggest changes to help prevent or mitigate a fire. For example, maybe moving a tree branch that's close to a power line so it doesn't fall and start a blaze. The company is nearly 30 years old, and I asked TechnoSilva's chief executive, Brian Speer, how the advent of AI has changed the work they do.
3: The data that we're training our models on is about 240 times greater resolution than the other AI models that you hear about. These are purpose-built. And the key difference is that we are, you know, we're building from the local scale up versus the global scale down. And that matters because the decisions our customers are making, they're inherently local. Decisions around where to put resources, where to evacuate people. And what generative AI does, it allows us to be able to have more speed in the forecast that we're running, to do forecasts much faster in minutes instead of hours, update the risk more frequently, and expand our forecast horizon. So for example, it's allowing us to go from 5 days all the way out to 15 days, which gives our partners just more time to plan their response and ultimately support communities and save more lives.
1: Your company started by working in wildfire risk. Now you're working with other kinds of weather disasters too. Tell me about that expansion and why you evolved.
3: The primary reason that we've evolved is just because extreme weather-driven events are increasing by about 25% a year over the last decade. That is not sustainable. We can't prevent most of those things from happening. But we can help mitigate the impacts of those things. And so think about things like you have winds coming through in a storm. We can predict the number of outages, the types of outages that are going to occur at a pretty high level of fidelity. Ice and snow impact on the utilities lines. What kind of impact is that going to have? Extreme heat, extreme cold. Having all of this and the ability to forecast these things at a pretty high resolution over the coming years, we just want to help solve this problem at a larger scale. And that's the direction that we're moving today.
1: What's your sense of how much people rely on technology and how much they rely on their own lived experience?
3: We have a lot of utilities now that haven't dealt with fire in the past. They're going to rely more on the outputs of the tools. You have others like the Western utilities that they created this market, right? And these solutions and how you solve this problem, they're going to rely on both, right? They have a lot of lived experience. You know, they're going to still rely pretty heavily on the tools, but they have a lot of other, you know, inputs and experience that they're going to use. So I think it really varies based off of who specifically that, you know, is dealing with us.
1: That's Brian Speer at the wildfire risk mitigation company TechnoSilva. Jesus Alvarado produced this episode. I'm Stephanie Hughes, and that's Marketplace Tech. This is APM.
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6: 21 cases of salmonella have been reported in Michigan in an outbreak associated with handling young poultry. The Michigan Department of Health and Human Services says people in the outbreak specifically reported handling baby poultry, like ducklings and chicks. More than a quarter of the Michigan cases are in children. 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
8: Hi, I'm Chris Howden. Today, Pope Leo used his first encyclical to urge governments and tech companies to take care shaping the future of artificial intelligence. He said that it's crucial to protect the rights of workers and to add safeguards to ensure AI isn't used in warfare, so it must be subjected to independent oversight. We'll talk to the owner of a Catholic AI company about the Pope's warning on the Monday edition of As It Happens.
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0: Water Protection tells NPR the agency will try to avoid or minimize impacts to the environment to the greatest extent possible in the areas where they plan to build walls. Historically, the area's rugged terrain has meant few people attempt to cross through the Big Bend, and since President Trump's second term, that number has fallen even further. In the first 3 months of the year, CBP's Big Bend sector saw a tenth of the nearly 4,500 apprehensions made in Texas's busiest sector.
1: We're not the number one crossing spot.
0: Ronnie Dotson is the sheriff for Brewster County, home to Big Bend National Park, where CBP says it's no longer planning to construct 30-foot-tall steel fencing. Instead, the agency will now build vehicle barriers and patrol roads along the border.
1: We agree with border security. We agree there needs to be walls places. There's no ifs, ands, or buts about that, but not here.
0: Dotson says the money being poured into border walls could be better spent. The price tag for just a single mile of border barrier in the Big Bend, over $17 million.
2: These numbers are mind-boggling. That type of money is generational changing.
0: Joanna McKenzie is the top elected official in Hudspeth County. In a joint letter, McKenzie and all of the county judges on the Texas-Mexico border wrote the government asking for a say in how border security takes shape in the places they know best.
2: Tell us, is this going to happen and we don't have a say in it? Okay, what can we do? What can we do? That's it. What can we do?
0: For some private landowners here, the answer is clear. They're willing to do whatever it takes, including filing their own lawsuits against the government. Raymond Skiles is a longtime wildlife biologist in the region and a landowner himself.
3: If this were to come to pass, it would be a rip through, you know, the treasured landscape of the Big Bend.
0: Sitting in his home in Alpine, Texas, Skiles looks at a map Customs and Border Protection sent him.
3: It'd be like taking a knife to the Mona Lisa and just cutting it in two and leaving that rent scar across it.
0: For Skiles, an imposing barrier through the Big Bend would be a painful reminder of what once was, an unwanted memorial to the place he calls home. For NPR News, I'm Carlos Morales in the Big Bend area of West Texas.
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